Ann Wilson, God's Story, and he gets all the glory right here on the Praise and Worship Channel. You're listening to Music Lifting Up the Name of Jesus. I am Effie, going to hang out with you for the next few hours with some great music to put a smile on your face. How about Vertical Worship? I'm Going Free, SCU Worship, Monday Morning Faith, and I love them, Fort King and Country, and I know you do too. From the inside out, that's how God works. Praise and worship. Thousands.

0: Forrest Frank, Thankful, reminding us we've got so much to be grateful for. It's the Praise and Worship Channel. I'm Effie, about 19 minutes past, and gratitude is worship. Psalm 95 and 2, let us come before him with thanksgiving. Every thank you, Lord, is an offering. Every grateful thought is incense rising to heaven. A grateful believer is a powerful believer because gratitude builds trust. Let's thank him, not just for what he's done, but for who he is.
1: According to a recent survey, 39% of high school students admitted to drinking alcohol within the last 30 days. Hi, I'm Mark Gregston with Parenting Today's Teens. 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

have life in Christ. Yes. Maverick City Music coming up with Jaira, one of my favorites, and Franny Benestelli. He knows my name. Hallelujah. It's the Praise and Worship Channel. It's music inside your weekend.

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1: We're doing it nonstop. More great music from We the Kingdom. Jesus Does. How about some Toby Mac? I've got Heaven on My Mind coming up in 2 minutes on the Praise and Worship Channel.
2: The Lukewarm Coffee. I'm Cindy Tang with Moving Moments. A friend of mine took a sip of her coffee. Oh, she nearly spit it out. Why? It was lukewarm. That reminded me of Revelation 3, where Jesus spoke to the church in Laodicea. The people were lukewarm in their faith, just going through the motions. So Jesus called on them to repent and began knocking at the doors of their hearts. So today, ask yourself, am I all in or am I lukewarm? If you've been going through the motions, perhaps it's time for you to repent and get serious about your walk with the Lord. After all, Jesus wants you to be all in so you can enjoy abundant life in Him. 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I'm Cindy Tang with Moving Moments. Now it's your time to make a move.
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1: We are living to live again. Thank you, Lord. It's Life in Christ inside the Praise and Worship Channel. I'm Effie, and praying you're having a beautiful weekend, and this music is blessing you and putting a smile on your face and your heart. Zach Williams closing out the hour with Jesus Love. Here's Matthew West, Day One.
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0: 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Then pray the best prayer.
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0: 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For Family Life Blended, I'm Ron Deal.
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2: 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I'm Cindy Tang with Moving Moments. A friend of mine took a sip of her coffee. Oh, she nearly spit it out. Why? It was lukewarm. That reminded me of Revelation 3, where Jesus spoke to the church in Laodicea. The people were lukewarm in their faith, just going through the motions. So Jesus called on them to repent and began knocking at the doors of their hearts. So today, ask yourself, am I all in or am I lukewarm? If you've been going through the motions, perhaps it's time for you to repent and get serious about your walk with the Lord. After all, Jesus wants you to be all in so you can enjoy abundant life in Him. 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I'm Cindy Tang with Moving Moments. Now it's your time to make a move.
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It's 5 minutes past the hour. We're kicking it off with North Point Inside Out. Lord, my arms and heart is wide open. Take me, I am yours. And it's a good time to say, Lord, have your way. Here's Katie Nicole on the Praise and Worship Channel. Hi.

0: Jamie McDonald, Ain't No Way. It's the Praise and Worship Channel. And thank God he's faithful always. And we see that as we study today in the Word, the Old Testament, Book of Numbers, and the children of Israel wandering 40 years in the wilderness. But guess what? 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
1: Great news. 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

God's way is always better. Point blank, period. It's Music Inside Your Weekend. Thank you so much for joining us. We've got Sidewalk Prophets coming up. Phil Wickham, I Believe. And here's Peter Burton. Where would I be? I don't want to think about it. Not without the Lord.

0: Hallelujah to the King of Kings, Lord of Lords. How good it is. Chris Tumlin, putting a smile on our face and our hearts as we lift up the name of Jesus. More music. How about some Cody Carnes? Nothing Else. And Megan Woods, I Believe You. Praise and worship.
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trusting that God knows best and that he's working it out for the good, according to Romans 8:28. So let's trust him when we can't trace him. It's Music Inside Your Weekend. Thanks for listening. I'm Effie. Here's Red Rocks Worship with Something Has to Break.

0: I'm Ruth Kramer with Mission Network News. Peace talks between Israel and Lebanon are underway in the United States. Discussions occur as the current U.S.-backed ceasefire nears its expiration date on Sunday. As part of the talks, U.S. President Donald Trump is urging Beirut to repeal a 1955 law. Nuna of Triumph and Mercy Lebanon says,
1: in our constitution, there is a compound that says Lebanon has no connection with Israel. So we need to change that clause.
0: The Lebanese government is taking steps toward peace with Israel and independence from Iran, but at a cost.
1: Lebanon submitted an official complaint against Iran for the first time this week. And this is causing a big problem inside Lebanon.
0: Pray for Lebanese Christians as they care for displaced people in Jesus' name.
1: It's not just a one-way gospel, just salvation, and that's it, but it's also realignment with God's purposes.
0: And standing firm through both the good times and the bad sends a powerful message. Rose Linderhart says For Haiti with Love is there for every season. Many Haitians they serve are exhausted by the struggle for daily needs.
2: And sometimes they don't want to hear the gospel. So we show them love. We show them what the gospel is. Then they will listen when we tell them about Jesus, when we tell them about the gospel.
0: The ministry provides food, clothing, shelter, medical care for burn victims, and much more. And that work can only be done with God's help, given the chaos in Haiti today.
2: We need people to pray for Haiti. Without God's help, Haiti cannot change.
0: It's a sobering reality, but God's promises remain. For Haiti with Love continues to see Haitians turning to hope in Christ. So remember the people of Haiti in prayer and ask God how he may want you to take part in his work there. 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

John 10 and 10, the enemy comes to kill, steal, and destroy, but Jesus comes to give life to the full. Thank God. No survivors. Jeremy Camp kicking off our third hour. It's almost 3 minutes past. Get ready for Elevation Worship and Chantla Moore teaming up. God, I'm grateful. And John Reddick, don't fight alone. God is with you. And here's Big Daddy Weave. This is my story. It's my song. I'm praising my Savior all the day long. If I

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Wow, love that song, Oceans, Hillsong United, inside the Praise and Worship Channel. It's about 26 minutes past. Got some music for Almeda and Mark, Nikki and Sandra with Mercy Me, Always Only Jesus. Matthew West coming up, The God Who Stays. And here's Tasha Layton, The Choir Room. Thank you, Lord. It's not enough.

0: don't ever have to fear knowing that Jesus is here. In fact, everywhere is in God, and God is everywhere. So rest assured, he's our strength, our refuge, a very present help in times of trouble. We're the Kingdom closing out the set. It's about 40 minutes past. Hey, more music coming up in a few minutes from Micah Tyler, I See Grace, also Ann Wilson. God's story, he gets the glory. Praise and worship.
1: Success, that's what life's all about. If only I could marry that perfect woman and get that job that pays a fortune and buy that car and that jet ski, then I'll be happy. Yeah, the sweet, sweet taste of success. G'day, I'm Bernie Diamond. A lot of people think that way. I used to think that way. In fact, we're conditioned to think that way. The sad thing is that so many people spend their whole lives chasing success. They sacrifice the earth for a version of success that's been painted by spin merchants and highly paid advertising companies. But when they take a bite of success, where they expected sweetness, they find bitterness. They get what they imagined, the salary, the car, the career, but they don't get what they expected. Because that type of success, well, it's hollow, it's empty. Believe me, I know. And after having it all, you know what? The one thing that I've discovered in life that really satisfies is Jesus. Maybe that sounds a bit corny to you, or maybe it sounds too good to be true. Jesus.
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Hallelujah to the King of Kings. Music for Jeremy, also Tyree, Sharon, Pam, and Nicole. Thanks for listening, Paul. All right, we're going to end the hour with Cece Winans, Come Jesus, Come. And here's Thrive Worship, 1,000 more. 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Okay.

0: It's Crazy Money Day. Hi, I'm Chuck Bentley with My Money Life from Crown. Dale and his sister were raised by a single mom. They were very poor. Dale worked as a humble carpenter in Iowa for 67 years. He only owned two pair of jeans, one for work and one for church. He was very shy, never married, and had no children of his own. Yet, 33 people identify as Dale's kids. These doctors, teachers, and therapists were able to achieve their college degrees because of Dale's generosity. He lived so frugally that he accumulated $3 million. At one point, he had a 1.5-inch stack of uncashed Social Security checks. He had all he needed and preferred to help others have a better life. He desired to give underprivileged students the opportunity to attend college, something he was never able to do. He sought input from his attorney to find kids with potential from small towns but with limited resources. They were only asked to pay it forward someday. Sometimes one person's faithfulness can change the trajectory of an entire family. 1 Timothy 6 reminds us to be rich in good deeds, generous and willing to share. Dale lived that out, not in theory, but in action. So what has God entrusted to you? Who might benefit from your generosity? You may not be able to fund a college education, but you can start somewhere. A small act of giving done faithfully can have a ripple effect far beyond what you and I can see. Because when we use money God's way, lives are changed. 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

Thank God for the Father's house, fullness of joy, pleasures forevermore. You are welcome. Crossroads Music, kicking off our last hour, at least mine, with you. Of course, praise and worship is 24/7. And we've got great music from Lauren Daigle. I love this song, Tears to My Eyes. Let it be a hallelujah. Andrew Rip, For the Love of God. And here's Toby Mac. I've got heaven on my mind.

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1: Have you ever wondered what you're worth? 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In Psalm 139, the Bible says that our soul is very special to God, even while we were still in our mother's womb. 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A relationship with Jesus is priceless.
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I'm yours, Lord. 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Blanca and Ryan Ellis teaming up. All right, y'all, the hour is winding down, but great music lies ahead from Carrie Job, Revelation Song. Phil Wickham, This Is Our God. And here's Katie Nicole. Lord, have your way on the Praise and Worship Channel. Thanks for listening. I've

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I'm Effie. 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All right, y'all, until the next time, God bless. 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

0: 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Failure isn't final.
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1: I do, because we almost lost our marriage and we thought our marriage had failed at year 10.
0: And if we would have quit, we're not even sitting here right now. Mm. It wasn't over. It wasn't final. It felt like it was final. But man, when you're there and you want to give up, you just hang on for one more day.
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0: 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Failure isn't final.
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Well, we get it. You could be listening to anything right now, anywhere. But here you are with us, praising the name of Jesus, and we thank you for your company. Think about this. There's one name, Scripture says, that's above every name. That's Jesus. The focus of everything we do, every song we play, every comment we make. Welcome, by the way, I'm John Gager. Coming up, Elevation Worship, Chris Tomlin, Josiah Queen. Here's what

0: In a courageous act of spring cleaning, my wife gathered up hundreds of canceled checks. Some of these dated all the way back to the 2000s, the 90s. Okay, even a few from the late 80s. Now, I get it. Checks are on the way out. You know, less than half of all Americans wrote a single check last year. And almost half of Americans have never written a single one. But back to the story. We took those checks and burned them in a big old fire. Among them, many of our checks to church and ministries and missionaries. And the physical evidence of those gifts are now gone. But in the ledger of Almighty God, the record stands for now and for all eternity. Hebrews 6:10 says, God is not unjust. He will not forget your work and the love you have shown him as you have helped his people. Matthew 6:19 and 21 encourages storing up treasures in heaven where moth and rust do not destroy. Hey, what do you say we talk further at my blogspot, thursdaythought.com? I've even got a photo of those checks burning in the campfire at thursdaythought.com.
1: I'm Miriam Neff with New Beginnings. I know, faith is believing when we can't see what God is doing. Hebrews 11 gives us 15 real-life examples of people who exercised faith, believed, and acted when they couldn't see what was ahead. That's how we should live. But Scripture is full of paradoxes. God could have just told us how to live, write a book of instructions for us to read, but He knows us and He gave us more. He put a face on faith and sent Jesus. We could watch, listen, know, see what real living is like for people who love God. There have been times in my life when faith needed a face. Injustice rolled down and won the day. Jesus being killed unjustly put face on faith. We need that.
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26 minutes past the hour. That's Big Daddy Weave. And the fact of the matter is, Israel matters. Israel matters to God, to America, and to the world. But increasingly, what you're seeing is Christians backing away from Israel. Why? Coming up, we'll talk about why Israel matters from a biblical perspective. Catch that conversation at thelandandthebook.org. Thelandandthebook.org. Here's passion.

0: Zach Williams at 20 minutes before the top of the hour. In John 17:3, Jesus said, "And this is eternal life, that they may know you, the only true God, and Jesus Christ, whom you have sent." Do you have this eternal life? Do you have Jesus as your Savior? If those questions are fuzzy, if they're troubling, why not get some answers in a conversation you can have right now with a volunteer who's happy to talk with you as you call 888-NEED-HIM, 888-NEED-HIM. The Bible says, believe on the Lord Jesus Christ and you will be saved. You can know that you're headed for heaven, that you're forgiven. Again, call 888-NEED-HIM.
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0: Caleb and John at 9 minutes before the hour. 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
1: I was sure by now.

0: Are you looking forward to heaven? If I could do it all over again, Christian leaders share the most important lessons of their lives. Gary Chapman has written The Five Love Languages, which has sold more than 12 million copies and has been on the New York Times bestseller list since 2007. We asked Gary about the one thing he's looking forward to most about heaven. And frankly, we caught him off guard.
1: I don't know that I've ever anticipated that question. What is the one thing I look forward to most in heaven? I don't know, other than just expressing deep gratitude that in God's plan, He touched my heart and I responded to Him and have been His child during time, and now I'm going to be His child for eternity. I think a lot of us are going to be totally blown out of the saddle, totally surprised with all the grandeur of heaven. I think it's going to be beyond our imagination. So I haven't speculated a lot on what I anticipate doing when I get there. I think the God who's given us instructions here will give us instructions there.
0: Author and conference speaker Ann Graham Lotz has high hopes for heaven. Her number one desire?
2: I want to be in a Bible class that Jesus teaches. And I thought in Luke 24, I have wept as I've read that, the thrill and the blessing of walking with Jesus and having Him open your mind to understand the Scriptures. Can you imagine? And so I would love to be taught the Scriptures by the Lord Jesus Himself with the kind of understanding that He would give.
0: Ann Graham Lotz, Thinking About Heaven. This has been a production of Moody Radio, a ministry of Moody Bible Institute, based on the book, If I Could Do It All Over Again.
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So how's your day unfolding? I'm John Gager, and years ago somebody gave me this advice: don't forget to keep the main thing the main thing. Sounds easy, but it isn't. So let the music and thoughts that we share help you keep the main thing, loving God and obeying His Word. What's ahead, you ask? Songs from voices you know, like Tarion, We Are Messengers, Brandon Lake. Here's Phil Whitney.

0: If you're following the clock, it's 20 minutes past the hour, as we hear from Tyrion. Elizabeth Elliot commented that you and I are not often called to great sacrifice, but daily we are presented with a chance to make small ones, a chance to make someone cheerful, a chance to do some small thing to make someone comfortable or contented, a chance to lay down our petty preferences or cherished plans. This requires us to relinquish something, our own convenience or comfort, our own free evening, our warm fireside, or even our habitual shyness, reserve, or pride. Let's be willing to make those sacrifices.
1: A lot of people have faith in God, but what God wants from us isn't our acknowledgement of His existence. When the Bible speaks of faith, it is speaking of an implicit trust that we have in the Savior for our eternal well-being. Kind of like the same faith you'd have in a parachute. You don't just believe in a parachute, you actually put it on. And the Bible says, put on the Lord Jesus Christ. Some people will ask whether it is enough to just believe in God's existence and then assume He will accept us despite all our faults. However, God's Word says there will be a day in which God will in fact judge the world in righteousness by His holy standard. If you've looked with lust, the Bible says you've committed adultery in your heart. That's the type of standard God's going to judge with. We all desperately need God's forgiveness. Call 888-NEED-HIM if you want to learn how to get that forgiveness and have a relationship with Jesus Christ.
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1: Making well with my soul. Don't let me face this loneliness alone. Making well with my soul. I need a peace that only heaven knows.

0: That's Elevation Rhythm, and I'm John Gager. You know, one of the tests of your Christian character is the way you handle ridicule. Jesus had some special words of comfort for those suffering ridicule and persecution in their walk with God. He said in Matthew 5, "Blessed are you when people insult you, persecute you, and falsely say all kinds of evil against you because of me. Rejoice and be glad, because great is your reward in heaven." Remember that the next time that you or your godly views are laughed at, that Jesus has encouragement, rejoice and be glad. And if ridicule is not a problem you face often, perhaps you better check to see if your light is really shining.
1: This is Carter Conlon. Saul prophesied while an evil spirit was upon him. He had once known the anointing of God, had been touched by the Spirit, and had been turned into another man. Yet there was a stubbornness in his heart. He would not yield his life to the word of God. Over time, what once came from God became corrupted. He still spoke, still led, still occupied a position of authority, but something else was driving him. Spiritual beginnings do not guarantee spiritual endings. Calling, gifting, and position cannot be a replacement for surrender. A life that refuses obedience eventually loses discernment. God allowed what Saul refused to confront to come to the surface. Stay yielded to the word of God, not just to a past experience, and let obedience guard what God has already entrusted to you. Talk to him. It's now time for you and I to pray.
2: Right now in Nigeria, Christian communities are being attacked, families are being driven from their homes, and women and children are left to rebuild after unimaginable violence. Equipping the Persecuted is on the ground, responding to attacks, caring for orphans, supporting pastors, and helping survivors heal and rebuild their lives. Real people, real rescue, real impact. If you care about the Persecuted Church, learn how to get involved at equippingthepersecuted.org.
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0: Lincoln Brewster takes us to about 7 minutes before the top of a brand new hour of music here, but here's a prayer from the Apostle Paul for you and me, Philippians 1:9. And this I pray, that your love may abound still more and more in knowledge and all discernment. Here's Crowder.
1: I've got a friend

0: You and I, we were born into the domain of darkness. The Lord's enemy, Satan, has been allowed a limited rule within the kingdom of this world for a limited period of time. And his is a sinister rule within a dark kingdom.
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0: Without rescue, you and I were bound to spend eternity in a place of darkness, separated from the blessings of God, sharing in the judgment that Satan deserves as the enemy of all that is good. But the Lord Jesus Christ, he has come. He has come to perform the most daring, the most extraordinary, the most heroic rescue that has ever been performed. He has come into the kingdom of darkness. He has come into this world, and at the cross, he has faced the sheer depravity of evil. He has plumbed the depths of human suffering. He has faced the brunt of human cruelty, and by his death, he has broken Satan's hold upon us. In our sin, we had no way to escape the judgment that was due for our sin. We had no way to avoid an eternity in hell itself, but Jesus paid the price. Jesus broke our chains. He set us free, and he took hold of us. If we trust in him and belong to him by faith, he took hold of us, and he got us out of there. He rescued us from that dark kingdom, and he brought us into his own kingdom, the kingdom of the beloved Son. And having been rescued, we now live in the light. We have hope for the future. We enjoy freedom even today, and everything for us is transformed. And here is the right response. Here is the only response. It is thankfulness. It is gratitude.
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4: 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And then Dr. Paul Weaver of Dallas Theological Seminary will talk to us about archaeological findings that affirm our faith on In the Market with Janet Parshall.
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0: we're good.
1: So where have you parked your hope in life? The old hymn says, "My hope is built on nothing less than Jesus' blood and righteousness." That's pretty solid. I'm John Gager, and you're at a place where you'll find plenty of hope. Here's Charity Gale.

0: In a courageous act of spring cleaning, my wife gathered up hundreds of canceled checks, some of them dating back to the 2000s, the 90s, even a few from the late 80s. Now, I get it, checks are on the way out. Less than half of all Americans wrote a single check last year. But back to the story, we took those checks and burned them in a big old fire. Among them, many of our checks to church and ministries and missionaries. The physical evidence of those gifts are now gone, but in the ledger of Almighty God, the record stands. Hebrews 6:10, God is not unjust. 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What's your saying about you? 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I've even got a photo of those checks burning in the campfire. Check it out, ThursdayThought.com.
1: For your walk with Jesus, I'm David Wolin with Haven Today, inviting you to anchor your day in God's Word. 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Will you join me right now praying the words of Psalm 139? It says, "You have searched me, Lord, and you know me. You know when I sit and when I rise. You perceive my thoughts from afar. You discern my going out and my lying down. You are familiar with all my ways. Before a word is on my tongue, you, Lord, know it completely. You hem me in behind and before, and you lay your hand upon me. 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

That's gateway worship. The fact of the matter is, Israel matters. 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Why? 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Thelandandthebook.org. Here's Phil Wickham. God.

0: Amen.
1: And amen to that song from Andrew Rip. Philip Melanchthon was a leading scholar in the German Reformation, and quite honestly, he was in the valley of spiritual defeat. And then Martin Luther wrote him a letter. And he said in his letter, "From the bottom of my heart, I am against those worrying cares which are taking the heart out of you. Why make God a liar in not believing his wonderful promises when he commands us to be of good cheer and cast all our care upon him, for he will sustain us? Do you think he throws such words to the winds? Christ has died for sin once for all, for righteousness and truth. He will not die, but live and reign. Why then worry, seeing he is at the helm?" Boy, that's good advice, isn't it?
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0: Is there hope that we can ever get out of our national debt? Hi, this is Dave Zanotti. Let's talk about it today on the Public Square. I'm sorry for using the age-old parable of the frog in the boiling pot. The water started cold, and it rose gradually. We are so addicted to the IRS, to income taxes, and to fearing the federal government, and therefore either trying to avoid every tax we can or terrified of what tax is next around the corner. But here's the thing. In spite of what any administration is promising you, me, us, regardless of what political parties are saying, it doesn't matter. The federal government is spending more, and if the federal government is spending more, your taxes either are going up or will go up, either by being sustained through the balance of your lifetime and still leaving you in debt when you die, or by simply raising in the next year's taxes. There is no way. Taxes are blind to partisanship. The Congress of the United States continues to raise taxes and to keep us untaxed, if you will, because they absolutely refuse to accept the fact that a balanced budget is an ethical, moral contract with the people of the United States. And as long as there are pockets of individuals and organizations that put their agenda ahead of a balanced budget, an honest economy, politicians will respond in exchange for votes. The problem with our national debt is we do get to vote. We get to vote every single election. And far too often we vote for people who look the other way in the immorality of debt. This is Dave Zanotti on the Public Square. Thanks for listening.
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gonna be great. That's a song that Tigger sang in the Disney movie Winnie the Pooh. Hi, I'm John Gager, and whether you're a fan of that honey-loving bear or not, we can promise that if you keep listening, your whole day is gonna be great. Why? Our focus is Jesus. Listen to this song from Andrew.

0: John Reddick's song really kind of begs the question, have you come to Jesus that way? Through the way, the truth, the life, Jesus. Is he your hope of salvation, or are you hoping that you're going to get to heaven because of your good works, your good efforts, your good looks, your good money, your good volunteering? I don't know, the good church you go to. None of those things. None of those things matter. The Bible says, believe on the Lord Jesus Christ and you will be saved. It's by grace that we're saved through faith, that not of ourselves. It's the gift of God, not of works, so no one can boast or brag. And a volunteer is happy to talk with you, answer your questions about knowing Jesus, as you call 888-NEED-HIM, 888-NEED-HIM.
1: Christians believe you have to have blank to go to heaven. Sierra.
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1: No, sorry. 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

The fact of the matter is, Israel matters. Israel matters to God, to America, to the world. But increasingly what you're finding is Christians who are backing away from Israel. What is going on? 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Here's Toby Mack.

0: Hope you did too. That's Elevation Worship. Elizabeth Elliot reminds us that we are not often called to great sacrifice, but daily we are presented with a chance to make small ones, a chance to make someone cheerful, a chance to do some small thing to make someone comfortable or contented, a chance to lay down our petty preferences or cherished plans. This requires us to relinquish something, our own convenience or comfort, our own free evening, our warm fireside, or even our habitual shyness, reserve, or pride. Let's be willing to make these sacrifices.
1: Success, whatever it is, whatever it means, it has such a nice ring about it. Success. Hi, I'm Bernie Diamond. You and I probably have different aspirations in life. We look forward to different things because, well, we're different. But whatever we look forward to, whatever our dreams are, we want to succeed at them. And why wouldn't we? I want to have a successful marriage. I want to make a difference in people's lives through what I do. We all want to look back on our lives and have a sense that, by and large, we've succeeded at the things that we set out to do. Nothing wrong with that. Unless, of course, in our heart of hearts, success becomes something that other people see, what they think of us. Unless we strive so hard to impress them that we end up becoming a prisoner of our own success. Like a king who can't go for a walk down the street outside the palace walls. Jesus said, I came to set the captives free. Success.
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Christ is

0: Once Hannah poured out her heart to the Lord and petitioned for a son who would help draw the Israelites back to God, she praised God before he even answered her prayer. Hannah and Elkanah left Shiloh and returned to Ramathaim, and in due time, Hannah bore a son. She called his name Samuel, saying, "I have asked for him from the Lord." When it came time to go for their yearly sacrifice, Hannah stayed home, telling her husband that she would remain at home until Samuel was weaned. Then she would take him to the tabernacle so that he might appear before the Lord and remain there forever. Elkanah accepted what she said, giving her permission to do what she thought best. Hannah nursed her son until he was weaned. Then she took him to the house of the Lord in Shiloh. She brought a burnt offering and presented Samuel to Eli the priest. She reminded him of when she had been there praying for his son, and Samuel was the answer to that prayer. Hannah told Eli that she was lending Samuel to the Lord as long as he lived. Then the family worshiped the Lord. Hannah and Elkanah left Samuel with Eli, but each year they would make their trek to Shiloh for their yearly sacrifice. Hannah would make him a little robe and bring it to him. Eli blessed Elkanah and Hannah, asking the Lord to give them descendants for the loan that was given to the Lord. And God delivered, blessing Hannah with 3 sons and 2 daughters. No matter how much we give, we can never outgive God. I'm Sharon Wilharm, host of All God's Women and author of The Amazing Crab Alley Revival, a Southern historical story about Victorian church ladies. Learn more at allgodswomen.com.
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Good news. If there's something you lack, God knows about it already. More than that, he cares. And in Philippians 4:19, you're promised, "My God will supply all your needs according to his riches and glory in Christ Jesus." So let him know your need and wait for him to meet it. And while you're waiting, stay encouraged right here. I'm John Gager with music now from Passion. Amen.

0: And that's Forrest Frank. In a courageous act of spring cleaning, my wife gathered up hundreds of canceled checks. Some of these dated all the way back to the 2000s, the 90s, even a few from the late 80s. Now, I get it. Checks are on the way out. Almost half of Americans have never even written one. But back to the story, we took those checks, burned them in a big old fire. Among them, many of our checks to church, ministries, and missionaries. And the physical evidence of those gifts, now gone. But in the ledger of Almighty God, the record stands for all eternity. Hebrews 6:10, God is not unjust. He will not forget your work and the love you have shown him as you have helped his people. Listen, every wallet has a story. What's yours saying about you? Let's talk further at my blogspot, ThursdayThought.com. I've even got a photo of those checks burning in the campfire at ThursdayThought.com.
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2: Illinois lawmakers have failed to move forward with a proposed constitutional amendment that would have made their radical pro-abortion legislation significantly more difficult to reverse. While it is concerning to see the proponents of abortion push to cement their already radical legislation, it is important to ask why they would feel the need to do this. Some might believe that Illinois is a lost cause for the pro-life movement, but the actions of the abortion industry seem to paint a different picture. They understand that even in Illinois, they may not always have popular support for abortion. By looking to enshrine it in the Constitution, they de facto admit that victory is not outside of our reach. After all, if it was, there would be no reason for them to consider putting a so-called right to abortion in their Constitution.
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Here's Jamie McDonald.

0: Pat Barrett, and I've got a fire. One of the tests of your Christian character is the way you handle ridicule. Jesus had some special words of comfort for those suffering ridicule and persecution in their walk with God. He said in Matthew 5, "Blessed are you when people insult you, persecute you, and falsely say all kinds of evil against you because of me. Rejoice and be glad, because great is your reward in heaven." Remember that the next time you or your godly views are laughed at. And if ridicule is not a problem you face often, maybe you better check to see if your light is really shining.
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0: He was born in 1924, just 2 years before Moody Radio went on the air. 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
2: 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Have you believed in him?
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3: 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Ministry is not something we do for God, but rather what God does in us and then through us.
0: Just shy of his 100th birthday, God called him home. 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

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Advice for your day? We find it in 2 Timothy 2:15. Be diligent to present yourself approved to God, a worker who does not need to be ashamed, rightly dividing the word of truth. This is Peter Burton. Where would I

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1: All this week, we've looked at how God measures maturity in our local churches. Paul summarized it beautifully in one verse in his letter to the Corinthians when he wrote these immortal words.
0: Now, these three remain: faith, hope, and love. But the greatest of these is love.
1: Well, you see, the way we love one another is indeed the greatest measurement of maturity in any local church. Again and again, there are directives to love one another as Christ loved us. Here are just a few.
0: Do everything in love, with all humility and gentleness, with patience. Bear with one another in love. Speak the truth in love. Love one another constantly. And above all, maintain constant love for one another.
1: Well, the list goes on. Jesus, of course, set the stage for this reflection of love when he met with the apostles in the upper room and gave them and us a new commandment. Love one another, he said. Just as I have loved you, you are also to love one another. By this, everyone will know you are my disciples, if you love one another. This indeed is the ultimate measurement of a church.
0: The Bible principle you've heard today comes from the Life Essential Study Bible by Dr. Gene Getz. 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

You know, someday we will see not just those hands, but the arms, the shoulders, the face of Jesus. Helping you ponder Jesus more clearly through music and scripture, that's what we're all about here. I'm John Gager. Welcome on our playlist, Terry, Zach Williams, We the Kingdom. Here's Caleb and John.

0: Testimony from Tyrion. Philip Melanchthon was a leading scholar in the German Reformation, but he was in the valley of spiritual defeat. And that's when his friend Martin Luther wrote him a letter. Oh, you got to check this out. He says, "From the bottom of my heart, I am against those worrying cares which are taking the heart out of you. Why make God a liar in not believing his wonderful promises when he commands us to be of good cheer and cast all our care upon him, for he will sustain us? Do you think he throws such words to the winds? Christ has died for sin once for all, but for righteousness and truth he will not die, but live and reign. Why then worry, seeing he is at the helm?" Boy, maybe that's advice and encouragement that you needed. I know I find that helpful. Let's not tremble. Let's not worry. He's got it. Got our back. Got us in his hands.
1: I've been reading a book that's full of adultery, murder, and intrigue. Pretty wild stuff, really. One chapter that's captured my attention chronicles the story of an army officer who had an affair with the wife of one of his soldiers. She became pregnant, and in an attempt to cover that affair, the officer arranged for her husband to be murdered. There's more to the story, but you'll have to read it in the Bible. That's right, the Bible. Perhaps you thought the Bible was a book about perfect people who never did anything wrong. You know, I used to think that too, until I discovered that God talks a lot about the bad and the disobedient things all of us have done, and he calls those things sin. God provided for your forgiveness when he sent his son, Jesus Christ, to die on the cross and pay for the penalty for your sins. Jesus rose from the dead to give you eternal life. To learn how you can find forgiveness through Jesus, call 888-NEED-HIM. That's 888-NEED-HIM.
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1: Well, here's the honest truth. 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Why? 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Here's Phil Wickham. 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
2: 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In the name of Jesus we pray. 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
0: Utah accused a 20-year-old man of causing a fatal accident while sending a text message. The young man later stood meekly in court while his attorney entered his plea. Phone records show that he was constantly texting from the time he left home until the accident. Word is now going out all across the nation. Do not text messages while driving because there can be serious consequences. Years ago, God warned his people about the consequences of breaking their covenant with him. Here is how God expressed this warning, recorded in the book of Judges. I promised your ancestors that I would give this land to their families, and I brought your people here from Egypt. We made an agreement that you promised never to break, and you promised not to make any peace treaties with the other nations that live in the land. Besides that, you agreed to tear down the altars where they sacrificed idols, but you didn't keep your promise. And so I will stop helping you defeat your enemies. Instead, they will be there to trap you into worshiping their idols. Thankfully, when the people heard this warning, they repented and changed their conduct. That is what we should do when we fail to obey God. Otherwise, we can expect to suffer the consequences.
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0: That is One Sonic Society with Never Once here on Sunday Praise on Moody Radio. Good morning. It's John Hemmer. I want to begin our time today by sharing this with you. It's something to think about. You know what? Nothing that we do in this life will ever matter unless it is about loving God and loving the people that He's made. Here's Mercy Me.
1: Making well with my soul.

0: Father, let it be. On Sunday Praise on Moody Radio. Good morning, my friend. It's John Hemmer. Thank you so much for spending some time listening. Wow. Think about this. Our God is in the habit. He's in the habit of using imperfect people just like you and I for his perfect plan. Maybe you're thinking, okay, so what does that look like in my life? How do I get my arms around that? What does that mean? Well, here's something to think about, and this is true. So think about this and apply it to where you are and how you feel and where you're at in your life. You are the person that God is preparing as the answer to someone else's prayers. That is one of the many, many, many ways he works all things together for our good. I got a song talks more about that next as well. It's all here on Sunday Praise. Hold on.
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1: And some of you are like, well, that's awkward. Well, guess what? Suck it up, buttercup. It's okay. We have a saying at Dare to Share. Awkward is awesome. Jesus was the Prince of Peace and the King of Awkward. Told the woman at the well, go get your husband. I don't have a husband. Yeah. You've had five husbands, and the dude you're shacking up with now is not your husband. Awkward. Rich young ruler, go sell everything you have, give it to the poor, and follow. Awkward. If you're not willing to suffer a little bit of red face and embarrassment for the sake of the gospel, honestly, what kind of Christian are you?
2: You'll be encouraged to share Christ with others, even when it's awkward, at familyminute.org.
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It's Megan Woods, I Believe You, here on Sunday Praise on Moody Radio. Wow, here's something to think about. People who need love the most will ask for love in the most unloving ways. Here's Matthew West. The song is called Good on Sunday Praise. I

0: It's Forrest Frank with Thankful here on Sunday Praise on Moody Radio. Good morning, it's John Hemmer. You ever find that forgiveness is one of the hardest things to navigate through in life? I think it's because forgiveness is such a personal thing. And a lot of times when you got to forgive somebody, it's somebody that is close to you or somebody that is connected to you. You know, forgiveness is rarely a one-time event. I think that makes it even more difficult. You know, it's not this one and done thing and it's like, okay, we're done. It's gone. No, forgiveness is rarely a one-time event, but it's something to think about. When you and I think about how many times God has forgiven us, it makes it a little bit easier to forgive other people. And as we try to navigate through forgiveness, God is with us to give us exactly what we need right when we need it. He's always faithful and he never leaves us. I got a song that talks more about that next on Sunday Praise. Hold on.
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Your grace is enough here on Sunday Praise. Now, this might sound like a riddle, but it's not a riddle. It's the truth. Sometimes what didn't work out for you actually really did work out for you. Because God works all things together for your good. He's got you. He's got this.

0: That is Matt Brock with I Am Loved here on Sunday Praise on Moody Radio. Good morning. It's John Hemmer. If you take one thing away from our time together, hopefully it's this, that you know beyond a shadow of a doubt that you are deeply loved by God. And if you were the only person on this earth, God still would have sent his son to do it all for you. So don't ever think that you are insignificant or that you don't matter. Nothing could be further from the truth. To kind of take that one step further, I mean, check this out. This is true. You are a part of a puzzle in someone's life. Now, you might never know where you fit, but someone's life might never be complete without you in it. So what do we do with that? Where do we go with that? Let's challenge ourselves every day to be the person who leaves a mark in someone's life, not a scar. Let's be the person that leaves a mark. I got a song, talks more about that next. Hold on.
1: In Every Man a Warrior, the soul part of it is changing our heart towards God first and then towards our fellow man after that.
2: That's three-time IndyCar champion Sam Hornish Jr. I'm Andy Napier, and this is Footsteps from TWR. Back in 2006, Sam won the Indianapolis 500. Today, he's leading men through Every Man a Warrior, TWR's men's small group discipleship curriculum. So tell us, Sam, how do you encourage men to join an Every Man a Warrior Bible study?
1: Ultimately, the main thing that I would say about how I would pitch Every Man a Warrior to anybody that asks is that it's practical learning. It's easy. You know, you read the Bible, you ask yourself questions, you write down what your thoughts are, you come and you share them with other people, you walk through some things that are really good, you walk with some things that are messy, but ultimately you have people that you can confide in, people that are going to build you up and that we're going to continue to motivate you. And I think that that's what a lot of people miss out of most Bible studies is they go in there and they just learn things to put in their head. But it doesn't change your heart at all. In Every Man a Warrior, the soul part of it is changing our heart towards God first and then towards our fellow man after that. If I had never learned those little steps about how to memorize scripture, have quiet time, you know, spend time alone with God, reading his word, doing those things, and also having accountability with other Christian men, it would have taken 35 plus years to get this far if I ever even got there. So the fact that, you know, other men cared enough about me to push me forward, and now it's my turn to give it back.
2: You can learn all about Every Man a Warrior when you go to twr.org/footsteps.
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0: It is Jeremy Camp with No Survivors here on Sunday Praise. Good morning. It's John Hemmer. I want to begin this hour by sharing this with you. Now, think about this. God is using your present circumstances to make you more useful for later roles in his unfolding story of you. And here's the thing. You and I have given God a million reasons not to love us, and none of them changed his mind.
1: We're

0: ever. Amen.
1: That is Andrew Rip. I do it again here on Sunday Praise on Moody Radio. Good morning. It's John Hemmer. Now, think about where you are right now. Think about what you're going through. Think about how you feel. Maybe you can relate to this. This is the truth, all right? Even the people who betray you are a part of God's master plan for you. Maybe you're wondering, okay, so what do I do with that? Well, here's one step. Let's

0: Let the one who created us be the one who actually defines us. And let's live that out too. Even this morning, as we go to church and as we live our lives, let's be the reason that somebody feels welcomed, loved, heard, seen, and supported. Let's live that out and let's see what happens. I got a song that talks more about that next right here on Sunday Praise. Hold on.
1: 23 years ago, a 19-day-old baby was abducted from a New York hospital. That baby grew to adulthood. While growing up, she didn't feel she was where she really belonged. She became curious. One day, viewing pictures on a missing persons website, Carlina White recognized a photo. It was her baby picture. She contacted the mother who posted the photograph. DNA tests confirmed their relationship. Carlina and her biological mother have been reunited. 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According to the Bible, that's God's invitation. 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He wants you to come home. We'd like to help you find the way. 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

It's Chris Tomlin. I lift my hands here on Sunday Praise on Moody Radio. All right, it's a brand new week. How about we challenge each other not to bring these things into this week? All right, let's not bring bitterness or apathy or spite or arrogance or hurry or greed. Or how about the need to always be right? Just be humble. Here's Hope Dark.

0: That is Jamie McDonald, Ain't No Way, here on Sunday Praise on Moody Radio. Good morning, it's John Hemmer. It is never, ever fun to be in God's waiting room. And maybe that is exactly where you are. And maybe it's been a while you've been in that waiting room. You're in that valley, you are waiting on the Lord. And you're at that point where you're like, okay, God, I'm here. I'm waiting. I've been patient. What's going on? Here's some perspective as we wait, all right? Think about Malachi in the Bible. Now, this guy prophesied about a coming Messiah, and for 400 years, they waited. 400 years. You see, there's purpose in waiting. So the waiting you are experiencing right now, there is purpose in that. God's silence does not mean his absence. A lot of times when we feel like nothing's going on, God is doing his biggest work in us. And you know what? When life feels like the darkest, that's when God is nearest. I got a song that talks more about that next. Hold on.
1: You are the only one who ought to be you. And I'm the only one who ought to be me. Hi, I'm Chuck Swindoll. There ought not be another one exactly like you or like me. There are no clones. You get it, parents? You've got three, maybe four children. They start out very differently. Hey, let them be different. Some are dreamy and artistic. Others are energetic and inquisitive. Some will be interested in athletics, some music. Some couldn't care less about either. The problem with parents is we push our children, and we can ruin their childhoods by trying to force them to become someone they were never meant to be. Let them be who they are, and you just get busy being you.
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It's Ben Fuller. If I got Jesus, I wonder what would happen if beginning tomorrow morning we started this and we did this every single day. We practiced scripture before screens, meditation before media, and prayer before posts. I'm just curious. I wonder what would happen. Here's Ann Wilson. His song is called God's Story on Sunday Praise on Moody Radio. I've got-

0: That is Blanca and Ryan Ellis. New stuff there. A song is called I'm Yours here on Sunday Praise on Moody Radio. Good morning, my friend. It's John Hemmer. Thank you for being here today. He probably heard that phrase, you know, a little goes a long way, or, you know, the journey of 1,000 miles begins with one step. Sometimes it's kind of hard to get your arms around that. You know what I'm saying? Well, let's kind of break this down like a fraction. Okay, check this out. You ready for this? If you read 4 chapters of scripture a day, that equals reading the entire Bible in a year. If you write 200 words a day, that means you're going to write 73,000 words in a year. If you pray for only 5 minutes a day, that equals over 30 hours of time spent with the Lord. This one's really cool. Walking 8,000 steps a day, that equals nearly 1,500 miles in a year. It's all about those small, consistent, faithful steps. It makes all the difference. I got a song that talks more about that next. Hold on.
1: You already know that Jesus is your best friend, but there are going to be some days when he is your only friend and you can trust him and you can tell him everything because he has walked through darkness too, and he's walked through that darkness for you.
2: That simple advice helped a middle schooler rely more on her best friend, Jesus. Hi, I'm Mark Gothier with Crew in Making Your Life Count. For Jenny Owens, her mom's words made all the difference.
1: My mom said to me one time after a very difficult day of bullying, she just said, you know, Jenny, you already know that Jesus is your best friend, but there are going to be some days when he is your only friend and you can trust him and you can tell him everything because he has walked through darkness too, and he's walked through that darkness for you. But I think over the years, that conversation has been very formative in just my growth, my faith journey.
2: That early lesson showed her the power of turning to Jesus daily, listening, talking, and letting him guide her through life's noise and challenges.
1: I think it is really easy to be overwhelmed by the cares of the world and even by the world's perspective on us personally. And so it is quite easy for the noise of, you know, what other people think of you or me, and, you know, what they say, those things to really drown out Jesus's voice of love and truth. And so I think the beautiful thing that is offered to us is to continue to come to him all the time. Like, that's the part that just can't get old. And it's how we rest in him, you know, more deeply and just go, okay, all these hard things are going on around me, but I am going to trust what you have promised and what you have said, and that you're going to keep your word.
2: Jesus wants to be more than a friend. He wants to be a constant, faithful companion. Discover how you can help point people to him at crew.org/life.
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faithful God here on Sunday Praise on Moody Radio. I want to begin this hour by sharing this with you. So imagine this. Blank is made in the image of God. There is not a person or people group you could put in that blank space that would make that sentence untrue. Every person you see is someone that Christ died for. Here's Toby Mack.

It's We the Kingdom, Rescue Me, here on Sunday Praise on Moody Radio. It's John Hemmer. Think about that story in the Bible when Jesus turned water into wine. You know that story, right? Well, before Jesus turned the water into wine, Jesus, what did he do? He told them to go get water. All right, so imagine before he does that big miracle, he goes, okay, you guys go get the water. All right, I got something to show you, right?

0: You see, sometimes the miracle that God does is on the other side of our ordinary obedience to him. So where do we go with that? Obeying the Lord. Here's some interesting perspective, all right? Following the Lord. The Lord is my shepherd. Bible says that, right? Bible does not say, my plans are my shepherd, my social media platform is my shepherd, or the pace that I live my life is my shepherd. No, the Lord is my shepherd. Let's challenge each other to follow the Lord. Let's keep the Lord in the middle of everything. Let's do that, and let's see what happens.
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5: Hi, my name is Elizabeth, a communications major at the Moody Bible Institute. The MBI verse of the week is found in Matthew 6:20-21. But lay up for yourselves treasures in heaven, where neither moth nor rust destroys, and where thieves do not break in and steal. 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

0: Yes.
1: That is Brandon Lake. That's who I praise here on Sunday Praise. So check this out. When you and I practice gratitude on a regular daily basis, guess what happens? When we do that, all of a sudden, comparison quietly kind of leaves our lives. Comparison and gratitude won't share the same space.

0: That is John Reddick with The Way here on Sunday Praise on Moody Radio. Good morning. It's John Hemmer. There are five words that we all have probably said in some way, shape, or form in our lives. Here they are. Why did I do that? Why did I do that? Let's kind of flip that over. Here are some things that we will never, ever regret doing. You ready for this? I'm going to break it down like a fraction. Here are some things that we will never regret. Talking to Jesus first. Trusting his timing. How about doing the right thing? How about surrendering our ego? How about being patient with other people? That means our spouses and our coworkers and our kids. How about giving radical forgiveness? How about opening your Bible? How about worshiping the Lord as you are in his waiting room? How about praying for someone else? I got a song that talks more about those things next right here on Sunday Praise. Hold on.
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That is such a great song. It's Maverick City Music with Gyra here on Sunday Praise. It is never, ever easy when you are left out of something. Maybe you're dealing with that in some way right now, that feeling of being left out. If that's you, you're not alone. But here's some perspective when you feel like you're left out of something, okay? Being left out of something is sometimes God's way of saying, you know what? You were left out because I didn't want you there. I love you. I am protecting you. I know things about that situation that you don't know.

0: City alight, yet not I, but through Christ in me, here on Sunday Praise on Moody Radio. Good morning, my friend. It's John Hemmer. When you and I are negative about a situation, being negative only makes a difficult journey more difficult. It's kind of like this. So you might have been given a cactus, but that doesn't mean you actually have to sit on that cactus. Does that make sense? So what do you do, though, when you are in that place where you feel negative? You want to be negative because you are in God's waiting room. You know, you are in that valley and you've been there for a while and you're just kind of like, okay, what now? Well, so waiting on the Lord, the word wait, W-A-I-T. Think about it. W-A-I-T, W, walk in his timing. A, align with his will. I, invest in his word. And T, trust his plan. The T, his plan. He's got a perfect plan for you. And you and I only see what we see. His ways are so much higher than our ways. He's working all things together for you. He's got you. He's got this.
1: After Jesus healed a sick man on the Sabbath day, the Jews were persecuting him. Jesus said to them, "My Father is always working, and so am I." So the Jewish leaders tried all the harder to find a way to kill him. For he not only broke the Sabbath, he called God his Father, thus making himself equal with God. They charged Jesus with breaking the law of God. Jesus' answer to this charge is that his action was the result of his sonship and unity with God. My friend, God came to us through the person of Jesus Christ and paid the penalty for all our sins. If you repent of your sins and believe in Jesus, you will be saved from God's judgment.
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0: You are listening to Moody Radio. Good morning. It's John Hemmer. It really is a privilege to have you along. Now, I say that, but I really mean that. 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So thank you for just allowing us to be a part of your daily life. And the fact that you and I get to hang out 6 days a week, I don't take that lightly. So thank you, my friend, for being here. Now, the new program is next, Summit Life with J.D. Greer. 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Now, you can still get J.D., the half-hour version, in the early evening here, Monday through Friday. But next, we've got a full hour of Summit Life with J.D. Greer. So we'll listen to that, and then I will check back with you after the fact. So Summit Life is next, right here on Moody Radio.
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8: At the churches that some of us grew up at was that the emphasis was on the list of rules and on things we were to do for God and not on what God has done for us. 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
9: 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Greer. As always, I'm your host, Molly Vidovich. Today, we are beginning a new teaching series that gets to the very heart of this ministry. It's simply titled Gospel. Now, if you've been a believer for a while, you might think that you've moved beyond the gospel. After all, that's just the beginning of the Christian life, right? Understand it, pray the prayer, receive Jesus. But Pastor JD actually argues that we never move past the good news of the gospel, that instead we should strive to move deeper into it. In fact, getting deeper into the gospel is the key to the entire Christian life. What does that mean? Well, you've come to the right place. Pastor JD begins with this first message he titled Gospel-Centered Change. This is really important teaching, so if it resonates with you and you'd like to share it with others, you'll want to visit us online at jdgreer.com. But for now, let's not waste any more time and jump right into God's Word together.
10: All right, I have two purposes this weekend for the message. So if you have your Bible, I want you to pull it out, and I want you to open it to John chapter 15. John chapter 15. If you are unfamiliar with your Bible, the good news is once you find John 15, we're going to be there for the next 8 weeks. So you can just put something in there, and every week for the next 8 weeks, you'll know exactly where to turn. You look like a Bible pro. When I say open your Bible to John 15, and bam, it's there, all right? Here are my two purposes this weekend. First is I want us to explore together one of the most important passages where Jesus explains how people change. I think this is a question on a lot of people's minds, not just Christians. If you don't believe me, just go into Barnes & Noble and walk into the self-help section of Barnes & Noble. It's like half the store. How a fearful person can develop courage, how a person who is undisciplined can develop self-control. There are books on how people who are fanatics or people who are racist become tolerant. Everybody wants to know how it is you can change. Can you really change? Is that even possible? Well, in this passage, Jesus will take you down deep to show you how he says you change. And along the way, he gives you one of the most concise yet comprehensive pictures of what a disciple of his looks like. We're going to study that for the next 8 weeks. Specifically, we're going to look at five different disciplines that he says that his disciples will practice. That's my first purpose, is to give you an overview this morning of where we're headed. My second purpose is I'm going to be explaining a core truth here at the Summit Church. Something that if you're listening will be in almost every single sermon. So that means if you've been around here, you have heard me talk about this before, and that's good because this is the core of everything that we do. I have people who have been at this church who tell me that this was something they knew that God taught them at this church. One of our elders said, I've been in church for 40 years. 40 years I've been in church. I've been a deacon. I've been chairman of the deacons. But in the last 5 years, God has taught me more about this than he had in all the years prior to this combined. And by the way, let me just add this too. That means if you're new around here, that this might be a difficult concept, and I don't want you to get discouraged if you don't quite get it the first time that you hear me talk about it. I'm not insulting your intelligence or trying to dare you in something like there's no way you're going to get this. I'm just saying that things like this, sometimes they take a few times of repetition to really let them soak in. Plus, I talk ridiculously fast, and it may not be possible just to get all this from a fire hydrant this morning, all right? Here it is. We believe that the gospel is not just for unbelievers. We believe the gospel is for Christians too. The gospel is not just how we begin in Christ. The gospel is also how we grow in Christ. We believe that in the gospel are all the resources that are necessary for Christian growth. Let me say that again. We believe that in the gospel are all the resources that are necessary for Christian growth. We would go so far as to say that the way you grow in Christ is never growth beyond the gospel, but deeper into the gospel. You see, for most people, the gospel, which is the message that Jesus died as a substitute for our sins and offers us salvation now as a gift, that gospel was their initiation into Christianity. It was the prayer that they prayed to begin their Christian life, the diving board off of which they jumped into the pool of Christianity. I want to show you why we say that the gospel is not just the diving board off of which we jump into the pool of Christianity, but the gospel is the pool itself. Why it's not just the ABCs of Christianity, why it is the A through Z of Christianity.
11: that everything that you're going to experience for the rest of the Christian life is simply swimming deeper in the gospel. We always talk about the gospel setting you free from sin. I want to show you this morning why the gospel must not only set you free from sin, it must also set you free from the false substitutes of religion. All right, here we go. John chapter 15, verse 1. Let me walk you through it, then I'll try to make some principles or draw out some principles here toward the end. John 15, verse 1. I am the true vine, says Jesus, and my Father is the vine dresser. This is one of Jesus' seven I am passages in the Gospel of John. I am is the Hebrew name for Jehovah. So Jesus is talking about this is something that is true of him because he is God. Verse 2, every branch in me that does not bear fruit, he takes away. Every branch that does bear fruit, he prunes that it may bear more fruit. He's using the metaphor of gardening. And he's saying that for a wise gardener to know how a plant grows, you have to prune it. I do not repeat this to you by experience by any means whatsoever. I'm simply saying this is what people who do this kind of thing tell me. But in order for many plants to grow, they have to be pruned. A good example is a rose bush. A rose bush, if it is not pruned properly, will not ever have roses that grow and flourish. What happens is literally the plant grows in on itself. And you have all these vines that begin to cover up these few roses that could be beautiful. And what you've got is it literally chokes itself. In addition to that, you buy all these little false spurious vines sprouting off everywhere. What happens is the resources of the plant are redirected away from the few roses that really need it into all these little false pursuits, right? And so when it's not pruned properly, you end up not with a few luscious roses. You end up with a bunch of little scraggly, puny, nasty looking ones. If you want to see an example of this, drive by my house anytime and look at the rose bushes that are in my flower bed. In order for those things to really flourish, it has to be prunes. Jesus is saying, this is what's going on with you. Verse 3, already you are clean because of the word that I've spoken to you. Now, in Greek, there is a connection of words. There's a play on words that is missing in English. Jesus did not just switch metaphors from pruning to taking a bath. It's not why he brought up the word clean. The word clean in Greek literally means stripped, like pruned. And what he's saying to him is already, just in what I have taught you, you've already been stripped of a lot of your false pursuits. I've taught you that the world is passing away. I've taught you that sin is useless. I've taught you to follow me. I shattered your pride by telling you how badly you need forgiveness. But in addition to that teaching, you see, there's still a lot of parts of your life that are chasing a lot of things that you shouldn't be chasing. So I strip those things out of your life, and that's what's going to go on for the rest of your life, is I'm going to be taking things out. I'm going to be pruning you so that you are focused and directed on the things that I am doing through you. Now, some of you know, a lot of times, this is painful. You've ever seen a plant after a gardener has gotten done with it? It's not pretty. You got all these things lying on the ground that look like they ought to be attached to the plant. They look like they're perfectly healthy and normal, and they're just lying there on the ground, and you got even little pieces of fruit or roses that are there on the ground. The plant looks bald, ripped up like it's bleeding. But that is the process that the gardener uses to bring out the best things that plant, he wants to do in that plant. The gardener has not removed anything that was a loss to keep or a gain to lose. Think me want to write that down. The gardener has not removed anything, even though it's painful and looks bloody, the gardener has not removed anything that was not a loss to keep or a gain to lose. It's painful, and I'm not even saying you'll always understand it, but when God prunes you, see, that's what God is doing. Verse 4, abide in me. Abide in me, and I in you, as a branch cannot bear fruit by itself. Unless it abides in the vine, neither can you, unless you abide in me. You see, the branch only lives as it's connected to the vine. A branch has no life in itself, but as the branch is connected to the vine, the life of the vine flows into it. In the same way, we have no spiritual life in ourselves. But as we abide in Jesus, the life of God flows into us. The life of God, and of course, the person of the Holy Spirit. Abide is the Greek word meno. Meno, which literally means to make your home in. As you make your home in Jesus, as you plant yourself in Jesus, his life, the Holy Spirit begins to flow in you. Verse 5, I am the vine. You are the branches. Whoever abides in me and I in him, he it is that bears much fruits. For apart from me, you can do nothing. Now, if you allow me a little liberty here, nothing here does not literally mean nothing.
10: Okay, let me explain to you why I say that. Because we all know people who aren't connected to Jesus who do things, right? They have families, they get married, they have children, they do lots of different things, right? They even do religious things. Jesus, for several times in the Gospels, talks about people who are not connected to him at all. But in Matthew 7, he talked about some that did miracles in his name, some that preached in his name, involved in ministry in his name. But he said, I never knew you. So when he says nothing here, he doesn't mean nothing religiously. He means nothing of eternal value. He means nothing of real life in it. Nothing that has real life in it. That's a very important point, which we're going to come back to. Verse 6. But anyone does not abide in me, he's thrown away like a branch and withers. And the branches are gathered, thrown into the fire and burned. Verse 7. If you abide in me and my words abide in you, ask whatever you wish and it will be done for you. By this is my Father glorified, that you bear much fruit and so prove to be my disciples. It is by sheer discipline that I am not jumping off of each verse and preaching an entire sermon, because I know that if I did, we would be here until Thursday, okay? But we're going to come back, because I'm skipping over so much wonderful material that's why we're going to spend 8 weeks in and around these verses, okay? So verse nine, as the Father has loved me, so I have loved you. Abide in my love. What an astounding statement. Think of the Father's love for his Son, what that must be like. It's eternal. It's divine. It's God, the perfect Father, his love for his perfect Son. You parents love your children. The love that you have for your children is a pale reflection of the eternal love of the Father for the Son. That is the love that the Father, that Jesus loves us with. And Jesus says, make your home in that. Make your home in that. Some of you may have thought, what does it mean to abide? It sounds like Christian mumbo jumbo a lot of times. That you're like, what does that mean? I mean, abide, is that like you memorize scripture, you walk around humming Christian tunes? What does it mean to abide? Is it a list of behaviors? This verse shows you what it means. Abiding means resting in his love. Abiding in him is not so much about things that you are to do for him as it is resting in his thoughts about you. This seems to be the hardest part of Christianity for people to learn. God's acceptance is given to us not as a reward for what we have done, but as a gift. It's what we refer to around here as gift righteousness. God's righteousness given to us as a gift. We think that we become righteous or acceptable in God's sight by acting a certain way. That makes sense, right? The more righteously you act, the more God accepts you, the more God is pleased with you, the closer he feels to you, the more he approves of you. But the gospel is the counterintuitive truth that you can never be righteous before God. So God offers you righteous standing before him as a gift, not according to what you have done, but according to what Christ has done in your place. Gift righteousness given in love. Great way to remember that. Grace, G-R-A-C-E, God's righteousness at Christ's expense. Gift righteousness at Christ's expense. And you see, when you receive that, when you abide in that and you

0: Right? When your nature has been changed so that you desire the right things, you don't need to be commanded those things. You avoid them because you no longer desire them. It's not just your behaviors that change, but your heart and your desires. Listen, here it is. Faith in what God has done releases the life of God into you. Faith in what God has done releases the life of God in you that changes the desires within you. Hey, I would write this down. Real change begins not with you being told what you are to do for God, but believing what God has done for you. That's the counterintuitive truth that so many people seem to not get. Real change. This goes against almost everything you've ever been taught on change. Real change begins not with you being told what you are to do for God, but believing what God has done for you. In the New Testament, believing rightly precedes behaving rightly.
1: Right now, the church in North America is facing a critical moment. 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
0: Verse 10. If you keep my commandments, you will abide in my law just as I've kept my Father's commandments and abide in his love. Now, this verse trips people up sometimes because they're like, well, hold on. You just talk about God's gift righteousness and resting in God's grace. But here, it sounds like Jesus is saying that abiding in him is conditional on us keeping his commandments. Ah, very good question, Grasshopper. But that's not actually what it says. Look at it again. It doesn't say that his love is a reward for having kept his commandments. It says that one of the ways we remain connected to his love is by keeping these commandments that he's given us. Over the next several weeks, we're going to talk specifically about five different commands that Jesus gives to us in this passage. Five different ones, right? The five different ones are, he's going to command us to read the Bible and pray, spend time with him that way. I don't need that up. You can take it down. Read the Bible and pray. Number two, he's going to command us to have godly character. Number three, he's going to command us, if you're trying to write all these down, you don't need to because we're going to come back to these ad nauseum. All right. He commands us to be in community. He commands us to be involved in taking Christ to people who do not have him. And he commands us to be generous. Okay. Those are his five commands that he is probably referring to here. Now, here's the question. What's the purpose for us keeping those commandments? Is it that when we keep them, God approves of us more and feels closer to us? Well, no, I just explained to you that's exactly opposite of what it's saying because God's acceptance is given to us as a gift righteousness. The purpose of keeping those commandments is twofold. Watch this. Number one, it's a proper response to God's grace. We do those things because having been changed by God's grace, that's what we now desire. And that's a proof that we are abiding in his love. But number two, watch this. This is maybe where I might lose some of you. It's also a means by which we remain connected to his love. Let me explain that. Take reading the Bible for a minute. Reading the Bible every day, memorizing scripture, does not make God love you more. It's not like Christ's righteousness is perfectly complete. It's not like you can add to it by reading your Bible every day and that makes him like you more. You're complete in Christ. But what reading the Bible daily does is puts you in the presence of the awareness of the love of God for you. You can remain in it. By reading the Bible, you can begin to saturate your thinking in the love of God, and you begin to think in line with the gospel. You see, the challenge

0: challenge is not earning God's love. That's given as a gift. The challenge is living in the constant awareness of God's love. The hard work of Christianity is not earning God's love. It is believing that God's love was given to us as a gift. So obeying that command to read the Bible allows you to daily reflect on the truth of God's love. And as you believe in that love, His power is released in you. And the Bible, reading the Bible simply offers you the opportunity to rest in God's love, which is what releases the life of God into you. Is that making sense at all? Then think of it like this. A wire. A wire has no power in itself. The other day, I helped my dad change a light fixture. And I just, you know, I have no knowledge of these things. And I'm scared to death because I'm like, the wire, which one fries me? I don't know. I don't want to touch it. But when you cut off the electricity to it, it has no power in itself. But a wire is a conduit from a power source. It has no power in itself, but it connects you to the place from which the power flows. Well, in the same way, these commands, these spiritual disciplines have no power in themselves, but they connect us to the place from which the power flows. That's what all those things are, all these commands. You know, being in community, that's another great example. That's how you remain connected to the gospel, because God is using His church to remind you of the love of God. Verse 13, generosity. Even generosity helps connect you to the gospel. Hey, give you an example of this, that if you've ever been generous in your life, you'll know what I'm talking about, right? I mean, it is by being generous that you become more generous. You ever notice this? I get an extra $1,000 for whatever reason, a tax refund, or one of you just comes up and gives it to me because you love me, whatever. My birthday's May 1st. That happens, right? So you give me, Uncle Sam gives me $1,000. Now, to my shame, I'll just be honest with you. It is not often that my first thought with that money is, this is a great $1,000 I can invest in the kingdom of God. Oh no, I think I need another flat screen TV, right? I'm like, there's a place in a hallway between my bedroom and the family room where there's not one. And I really want to be able to keep up with what's going on TV when I walk through there. So I got to buy me a flat screen TV. All right. Now, what happens though is God has commanded me to be generous. So I take that $1,000 and I invest it in the kingdom of God. And guess what happens? God uses that to put me in touch with the generosity of the gospel. And I start to love generosity even more. That's what Jesus said, Matthew 6:21. It's where your treasure is. That's where your heart follows. So it is by being generous that we become more in touch with the generosity of Christ, which actually changes our hearts to love and know the gospel more. Does that make sense? This could be a little difficult. That's why we're going to spend 8 weeks on it. But the whole deal is these things are like wires that connect us to the place from which the power flows. Verse 11. These things I've spoken to you that my joy might be in you and that your joy may be full. Verse 12. This is my commandment, that you love one another as I have loved you. Greater love is no one than this, than someone lay down his life for his friends. You are my friends if you do whatever I command you. By the way, I've tried this verse on my friends, and it doesn't work. You are my friends if you do what I command you. Works for Jesus, not for me. Jump down to verse 16. You did not choose me, but I chose you. There, Jesus establishing that he is a Calvinist. Not really. That's not his main purpose there. I married a Calvinist, by the way. Do you know that? My wife grew up Presbyterian. So I grew up Independent Baptist. We had an interesting marriage the first year or two. Because they're all into the Calvinism thing. I grew up singing, I have decided to follow Jesus. She grew up singing, you have decided I'll follow Jesus. Our compromise when we got married was I baptized her, I made her quit drinking, and consented to the fact that it was all predestined to happen. That was how our marriage worked the first couple of years. All right. Jesus, he might be a Calvinist, but his main point here is not that he's telling you he's a Calvinist. His main point is what follows. I chose you and appointed you that you should go and bear fruit and that your fruit should abide, so that whatever you ask the Father in my name, he might give it to you. Verse 17, these things I command you so that you will love one another. All right, here we go. This passage shows us, first of all, number one, this passage shows us what spiritual change is. Let me just make sure, let me summarize this in case you didn't totally get it. Here we go. What spiritual change is? Spiritual change is the life of Jesus coming into you. You see, God had told Adam, well, let me back up. The reason that spiritual change is because the condition we're in is spiritual death. God had told Adam and Eve that the day they ate of the forbidden fruit, that they would surely die. If you've ever read Genesis 2, you'll notice they didn't drop dead the moment they ate the fruit. So you're like, well, what happened? Did they not die? Did God not keep his word? No, their bodies began to die, but immediately their spirit, that part of them that was alive in God, died. And the result was their heart began to desire the wrong things. No longer did they desire God's glory, they desired their glory. No longer did they put God first, they put other things first. No longer were they God-centered, they became radically self-centered. And that was spiritual death. So that you and I are now in a condition where we choose sin because that's what's in our heart. It's what we desire, right? I mean, you may have heard this phrase before, but we're not sinners because we sin. We sin because we're sinners. Spiritual death is at work in our heart, and so we just choose that. You know, I was teaching this to the Greer children the other night for family devotions. Genesis 2 is where we were, and so we're actually working through this. And you know, for those of you that are new here, I have an 8-year-old girl, a 6-year-old girl, a 3-year-old girl, and a 1.5 year old little boy, but he wasn't part of this because he was already down. So the 8-year-old, 6-year-old, 3-year-old are, as we're explaining this, I get everything done. We pray. I'm walking out of the room, and you guys know that's a key moment because if I can just get out of the room, then home free for the evening. And as I'm walking out of the room, Allie, my 6-year-old, who does this frequently from the top bunk, lobs out this question. She's like, Dad, if we tried really, really, really, really, really, really, really hard, could we never sin? So first of all, it's not a relevant question for you at all, okay? Number two is no. No, you see, I said, Allie, the condition that you and I are in is we're in a condition of spiritual death. And so our hearts are sinful so that even if we try really hard, sin is what's in us. That's why we need Jesus to deliver us and to save us. All right? So then I start walking out the door. All right? I flip off the light. And then just throw back over. I was like, now Adam, had Adam wanted not to sin, he could have not sinned. But Adam chose to sin. And because of that, all of us as children, we're born into sin. So we can't help not to sin. That's just part of our nature and who we are. Bam, turn off the light. I'm out. Okay. I get 3 steps out and I hear from the top bunk, Adam is such an idiot. So yes, Adam is an idiot, but the condition that we're in now is we're in a condition of spiritual death. Dorothy Sayers, the philosopher, you say that sin is the condition of being radically curved in on yourself. So the point is any change that lasts has to happen on the desire level so that we begin not just to do right things again, but we begin to desire right things again, which leads me to number 2, and that is how spiritual change happens. How spiritual change happens is by abiding in Jesus' love for you, by making your home in it. In the gospel are all the resources necessary for spiritual growth. And by abiding in the gospel, dwelling in it, we change. You see, the gospel is not a list of things that we're to do for God. The gospel is the glorious good news of what God has done for us. It's not a list of behaviors to be adopted. The gospel is an announcement to be believed. It's not good advice, it's good news. So by resting in the news of God's love given as a gift in Christ, that's how the life of God flows into us. That's how the Holy Spirit is released inside of us. Let me show you this really quickly from a couple other places in Scripture, just so you don't think I'm making this up. Colossians 1 verse 6. This was Paul, the Apostle Paul talking. I love this. In the whole world, the gospel is bearing fruit and growing, just as it does also among you. Here's the point. Here's the question. When Paul thinks about gospel growth, what's he talking about? Gospel growth. Is he thinking about more people in the world getting saved? Yes. But he's also thinking about the church that is already saved growing deeper in the gospel. What's it mean for the Summit Church to grow in the gospel? Does it mean that we grow and expand and reach more people? Absolutely. That's growth in the gospel. But it also means that the members of the Summit Church grow in their understanding of the greatness of God, what lengths God went to save them, and how great and good God is. That is growth in the gospel. And in fact, I would tell you that until we're good at that part of the gospel, we'll never be really effective at the other parts. Because it's as we are convinced of the power of transformation in our lives that we have the confidence to go into the homeless, the orphan, the prisoner, or the young mother, high school dropout, and declare the freedom of Christ to them. That's growth in the gospel. Give you another example, 2 Peter chapter 1. Peter, what he does in this passage, 2 Peter 1, the Apostle Peter gives you kind of a list. It's like a pyramid of spiritual growth. He says, add to your faith virtue, add to your virtue knowledge, add to your knowledge self-control, then he adds two or three other things on top of that. All right, I remember the first time I taught this, heard this passage taught on. I was sitting there, and it was a guy actually used an overhead projector to teach it. Y'all remember those? Overhead projector, flannel board, overhead projector, 8-track tapes. That was my childhood. So he has this overhead projector, and he puts up a picture of a spiritual pyramid. And he says, here we go. We got the different levels of spirituality, faith, virtue, which is being nice to people, according to him. Knowledge, which in our tradition always meant learning more doctrines about eschatology. You know, the rapture, whether or not Kirk Cameron was going to get left behind. That was knowledge, okay? Then on top of that was self-control, which for a guy was always interpreted through the filter of sexual lust. Okay, and then he said this. He said, I want you to figure out what level you're on, and then make a resolution to go home this week and climb up a level. And I was like, oh, where am I? Faith? I'm not that nice to people. I'm kind of a self-centered jerk. I knew that at 13. Then, you know, on top of that was not, I don't know much about the rapture. Then there was like, you know, beyond that, there was self-control. I'm like, all these things are all an issue. I don't know where I am. But that's not the point that Peter was making. He wasn't giving you a to-do list to climb. I'm giving you a ladder to climb. In fact, if you read Daniel, you'll see this about verse 9. He says, if these things are not developing in you naturally, you've forgotten the gospel. So in other words, the way that you begin to climb that pyramid is you remember the gospel. You think about the gospel, because as you dwell on and abide in the gospel, faith, virtue, knowledge, self-control, brotherly love, all those things begin to grow in you as naturally as roses on a rose bush. Because you are alive and there is life at work in you. 2 Peter 3:18, you're growing in the gospel. You never grow by growing beyond the gospel. You grow by growing deeper into the gospel.
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0: You see, there are two kinds of growth. Let me summarize this like this. There's two kinds of growth. There's mechanical growth. These terms are not original with me, but there's mechanical growth, which is growth externally, growth by external pressures. Give you a really easy example of this. I've done enough marriage counseling to recognize this scenario pretty quickly. You get a couple that comes in and one of the two has dragged the other one in. Sometimes, not always, but maybe usually, the wife has dragged the husband in because the husband has no interest in having a good relationship. The wife has finally, though, dropped the hammer and said, I'm leaving you. So the husband, in desperation, comes with her to sit in front of the marriage counselor. And she begins to list out her complaints, and the most unusual response takes over this guy. He blubbers. Sometimes he cries. He makes promises that he's going to change because he doesn't want her to leave. Now, in actuality, all his promises to change have nothing to do with a new love for her or a genuine repentance. It's that he doesn't want her to leave. So what happens almost invariably is he will change for a period of time until he thinks there's no longer a threat of her leaving. And then guess what? Bam, back to the way that he was. Because he wasn't changing genuinely. He was changing because of external pressure. Here's three possible motivations. He changed out of fear. He doesn't want her to leave. He changed from pride. He doesn't want the stigma of being divorced. He changed from a desire for something else. That will be another way he might change. What I mean by that is, like, he desires a stable home. He desires marriage. So he will be nice to his wife, not because he loves her, but because he wants this other thing. Well, see, in the same way, religiously, people change sometimes for all the same reasons. Fear of punishment. They're not genuinely in love with God. They just don't want to go to hell. They don't want God to curse them. Maybe pride. It's like, well, this is what good Christians are, and this is why. I can't tell you how many times I hear the phrase, that's how I was raised. This is just how we are. We're better than everybody else. This is how I was raised. So, you know, it's pride. It's like, this is what I am. It might be a desire for something else. If I obey God, then he's going to bless my life, give me a stable marriage, take me to heaven. Right? It's using God, not loving God. That's mechanical change. It's external pressures from the outside. Here's another example. This is, I'm your pastor. This is what I do. I sit around all day long and I think up analogies. Metal. How do you change metal? Okay, well, there's two ways, right? One is you could heat metal up. And if you heat metal up, then you can forge it into a different shape. But if you don't do that and you just try to bend it, I thought about, by the way, bringing a piece of metal up here to do this. And then I thought I might embarrass myself. So I thought better of that. If you try to bend it like this, what happens? Well, one of two things. Either you bend it like this and you let it go and then it snaps back to what it was, or it breaks. When people begin to change religiously, that doesn't come from a change internally in their desires. One of those two things happens. As soon as the external motivations are gone, bam, they go back to the way they were, which is why sometimes when God disappoints some people, a dream doesn't turn out, they get mad at God and they leave God. And they're like, God, if you're not going to give me this, I'm not going to follow you. That was part of the deal. I did this for you. You did this for me. They were never following God for God's sake. They were following God because God was a better means to some end. Or they break spiritually. They just get to a point, they're like, I hate this. I always been drugged to church and I always feel like I got to do this. I want to be this over here. They leave their husband, they leave their wife, they do all this stuff. That's just the real them coming out because they had all this pressure on them and they broke spiritually. The gospel changes you in an entirely different way. It doesn't change you through external pressure. It changes you through internal transformation, right? And how does that internal transformation happen? By abiding in the news of his love. The gospel saturates you with the reality of his love. Specifically, the announcement about what God did for you in Christ. And guess what happens? Your heart begins to love him. 1 John 4:19, we love him because he first loved us. We love him because, why? Because we made a decision at church that we were going to start loving God. No, you can't decide to start loving something. We love him because our heart got captivated by God and we begin to love him naturally. It just began to flow out of us because we were changed. You following this? The example I used a few weeks ago is, Ashley, I said, if you were out running an errand and when you got home, there was a friend of yours sitting on your porch and said, while you were out, somebody came that you owed a bill to and I paid the bill for you. And I asked you the question, I was like, what would your response be to that person? Answer, depends on how much they paid. If they paid some undue postage, you know, 34 cents, or I haven't mailed a letter in like 8 years, or whatever it is now. What is it now, like 40 something? I don't know, it's ridiculous. But if they just paid that little amount, then you slap them on the back, you're like, thanks, you're a great friend, appreciate you doing that, right? If they're like, no, well, actually, the IRS had finally caught up with you. You owed 10 years of back taxes. It was $160,000, and they were going to take you to prison. At that point, you don't slap them on the back and say, thank you. You fall at their feet and say, command me. Right? When we are overwhelmed with what God has done for us in the gospel, our heart begins to grow in love for him. Now, so many Christians go off on this point. If you listen, you'll hear all these alternate ways that Christians put forward for strategies for change. And a lot of churches that you and I grew up in, the emphasis was on the rules. This is how you're supposed to live. This is what you're supposed to watch. This is what you're supposed to listen to. This is what you're supposed to say and not say. Here's what you're supposed to drink and not drink. Smoke and not smoke. And I grew up in a church like this? Now, I'll be honest with you. I don't have problems, just to be clear, just so I'm not inconsistent. I don't have problems with guidelines for how Christians ought to live, because face it, we all have them, don't we? I mean, even at the most relaxed church, I feel like our church is pretty relaxed. Even at the most relaxed church, it's generally understood girls should not come to church in bikini tops and guys should not come in Speedos. Fair? So there are guidelines. I mean, we understand that. But you look at us and say, well, you bunch of legalists. No. The problem at the churches that some of us grew up at was that the emphasis was on the list of rules and on things we were to do for God and not on what God has done for us. Because I don't care how good, how lenient, or how strict the rules are, when the focus is on what you're to do for God, it will never bring change into your life. Change only flows from standing in awe of what God has done for you. Some churches say, well, the way that you change is by doctrine. You got to learn more. So churches are like big classrooms where you get stuff full of knowledge. Some say, no, it's not through that. It's through radical obedience. It's through just crazy amounts of generosity. That's how you really change. Others say, no, it's through this like spiritual baptism. You get filled up with faith and the Holy Ghost and have all these spiritual gifts. That's when your Christian life hits hyperdrive right there. I love what Paul says. This is one of my favorite little three verse segments of Paul. 1 Corinthians 13 verse 1. Look at this. If I speak in the tongues of men and of angels, spiritual gifts? Oh yeah, that's a pretty good one. When you can sit around and converse in an unknown language with an angel, that's varsity. All right. But I have not love. I'm a noisy gong or clanging cymbal. If I've got prophetic powers and understand all mysteries and all knowledge. In other words, not only do I understand everything there is to know about systematic theology, I also understand mysterious things. I can explain Calvinism. I can tell you exactly what it is. That's what Paul's saying here. And I have all faith so that I can remove mountains, but I have not love. I am nothing. If I gave away everything I have and I delivered up my body to be burned and had not love, I'm nothing. Now, again, face it, Paul's list is varsity here by anybody's standard, right? I mean, spiritual gifts and great faith and radical obedience. When the offering plate goes by and you pull out a match and light yourself on fire, that's radical at a whole new level. Agreed? You see what Paul said? Unless those things are flowing out of a heart of love, it is worthless. And love in the heart cannot be produced by any of those things. Love in the heart is produced by something different, something radically different. And that is that we begin to love him because he first loved us. Love in our hearts for God will only be produced by a felt knowledge of his love for us. Love in the heart for God is produced by a felt sense of the love of God. It's every time I walk into the Christian bookstore, there's like a new strategy that I see. You ever notice this for Christian? If you just get this down, then your life is different. I was in one the other day and they're like, oh, the mega church is the problem. And I got this religious show and everybody's talking. And so we need to do away with the traditional church altogether and go to missional communities. Now, if you know me well enough to know, I am all for getting the audience out of the audience and into the ministry. We say that all the time here. But I read these books and I'm like, I don't think they get it because it's not a new strategy that's going to produce change in their hearts. I don't care how good the strategy is. It's the gospel. You can live in a commune with the Apostle Paul one-on-one for 5 years. That's not going to produce change in your heart. Standing in awe of what God has done for you, that's what restructures your hearts. You see, here's why. Sin at its core is a worship problem. It's a worship problem. It's radical self-centeredness. You worship yourself, not God. Guess what? If sin begins as a worship problem, if the way into sin is worship, then the way out of sin is worship. The worship of your heart's got to be changed. That's why religion can't do that, because religion can't change the worship of your heart. It's like John Owen, the Puritan, used to say, religion trims off the roots, the fruits of sin, but it doesn't pull out the roots of sin. That takes something altogether different. That's why I told you we need to be set free, not just from sin, but from religious substitutes for the gospel as well. That's why the most important central element in what we do here is the gospel. That's why I told you here in every sermon. Charles Spurgeon, famous British pastor, he said that at the end of every sermon, he plowed a trough back to the gospel. I used to think that what that meant was that at the end of whatever he was talking about, you know, he's talking about this right here, he takes a hard left turn and goes toward the four spiritual laws. Here's how you be saved, because that's just important. That's what I thought it meant. But that's not what he means. Think of the image of a trough. A trough is something water flows through, right? What he was saying was, no matter what I'm talking about, marriage, generosity, self-control, no matter what I'm talking about, the power to do whatever it is I'm saying is going to flow from the cross of Jesus Christ. The water of life flows through the trough that I plow back to the gospel, because that's the place that power comes from. Let me read you this, Kevin DeYoung, and then I'm going to show you what we're going to do in this series. I'm going to do this quickly. Listen to this, Kevin DeYoung. No doubt some Christians need to be shaken out of their lethargy, but there are also a whole bunch of Christians who need to be set free from their performance-minded shackles. I promise you that some of the best people in your churches are getting tired. They don't need more statistics and more stories about how bad everything is in the world. They need to hear about Christ's death and resurrection. They need to hear about how we are justified by faith apart from the works of the law. They need to hear the old story once more, because the secret of the gospel is that we actually do more when we hear less about all we need to do for God and hear more about what God has already done for us. The gospel produces in us what no amount of religion ever could, a desire for God. So what we're going to do in this series is really twofold. First, I want to introduce you to a gospel prayer that I have learned to pray, something I wrote over the last 3 or 4 years that I pray literally every single day that just saturates my thinking in the gospel. I gave it to you today in the form of a bookmark that I would encourage you to put in your Bible or somewhere. Here it is, that you won't lose it like I just did. I put on one side of it, you get the four phrases of the gospel prayer. But here are the four phrases of the gospel prayer. And I would encourage you for every day of this series, to pray these four phrases and just see what happens. Here they are. In Christ, there's nothing I can do to make you love me more, nothing I have done that makes you love me less. Gift righteousness. If you really believe that, your whole mentality would be different this morning. If you lived perfectly all week long, God would not love you anymore. And if you messed up worse than you've ever messed up before this Friday, he doesn't love you less, because it's gift righteousness. It's what God earned for you in your place and gave you as a gift. This goes to war against works righteousness. Number two, you are all I need today for everlasting joy. It's one thing to know that God accepts you fully in Christ. It's another thing for that to be the weightiest reality in your life, where you say, I don't need the approval of people. I don't need the nicest car, the nicest house, the raise of the job. Those things would be nice if I got them, but you know what? I don't need them. You are all I need. Your presence and approval are all I need for everlasting joy. That goes to war against my idolatry. First one goes to war against my works righteousness. The second one, my idolatry. The third one, as you've been to me, so I will be to others. That's radical generosity, right? As God has poured himself out for me, now I'm going to pour myself out for others. Radical generosity. The gospel produces that in your heart. Number four, as I pray, I'll measure your compassion by the cross and your power by the resurrection. That's two different things. That's audacious faith. Because when you start seeing the world through the lens of how God feels about them as expressed by the gospel, then all of a sudden you begin to pray these crazy big prayers for people, because you realize how much God cares about them and how much he's willing to do in their lives. The other thing it leads you to is reckless faith, audacious faith and reckless faith. Reckless faith, what I mean is this, is when God doesn't answer your prayer and you're disappointed, you don't doubt his love for you because that was expressed to you at the cross. Your compassion is measured by the cross, your power by the resurrection. And so when you don't do what I think you should do, then I'll trust the God that was revealed at the cross, even when I can't see it right in front of me. Reckless faith. I want you to pray those four things daily. Saturate yourself in the gospel. And I want you to watch the transformation that'll happen in your heart. The other thing I want you to do is I want you to delve deeply into these five spiritual disciplines that we're going to talk about as a disciple. I want you to learn about them. If you're in a small group, it's going to be easy. If you're not in a small group, it's going to be a little bit more difficult, but you can still do it. Right? And the whole time you do it, you can feel bad about not being in a small group and thinking about how much easier this would be if you were in a small group. And when you start to think about the one in community, you can either defy God and not get in the small group, or you can obey God in that one and get in a small group. That's how it's going to flow, okay? So what you do is you're going to spend time in these five things, study along with me, and let's watch this process of transformation.
1: 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Then keep plunging deeper into the gospel in your own daily life, in your local church, and as you join us each week here on Summit Life Sunday. If you're new to our program, you picked a great time to join us. We're just kicking off a new teaching series called Gospel. It's a study that's absolutely central to our mission as a ministry. Each time he teaches, no matter what the topic is, Pastor JD always brings everything back to the gospel. In fact, many of the phrases you hear throughout JD's teaching originate from this important series. And that really gets at the heart of why this series matters, not just for what we teach, but for what we're praying God will do through this ministry. So JD, when you teach a series like this, it's for a good reason. When you think about the future, What kind of gospel fruit are you praying this ministry produces?
2: Yeah, Molly, thank you for asking me that. I spent a lot of time praying about this ministry and what God is doing through it in the lives of people that are listening to it. I'm praying for changed lives. And by that, I mean people meeting Jesus, returning to him, learning to walk with him daily. I pray for stronger. I pray for maturity in our disciples. I mean, believers going deeper in truth where they're not blown about by every wind of doctrine or when trouble happens, where they're not falling apart. I'm praying for healthy your local churches, that listeners to this program would go back into their churches better equipped to encourage their pastors, to equip other leaders and help mobilize their congregations. I'm praying for multiplication. Disciples who don't just hear the word in this program, but disciples who make other disciples, sometimes of their kids, sometimes of their suite mates, their prison mates, sometimes of people in their neighborhood and their workplaces. I'm praying for churches that get a vision to plant other churches so that the gospel spreads wider in the world because of people going deeper into the gospel through this program. That's why we use media ministry like this radio program as a megaphone. So the message doesn't just reach people, it shapes them and then sends them. If that intrigues you or you've been blessed by this program, would you consider becoming a partner with us? Giving the smallest gift helps us take this gospel wider into the world. You can discover more about that and a lot of free resources at jdgreer.com.
1: And if we're praying for stronger disciples, that also means helping believers think deeply about what they believe and why it matters. 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So, Pastor JD, why do you think that question is so important for believers to wrestle with?
2: Well, because if you don't understand why something matters, it usually starts to feel optional or meaningless. A lot of people know facts about Christianity or they know some of the doctrines, but they're not really sure how it all fits together. 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It'll become tools of transformation. 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
1: 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I'm Molly Vidovich. 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
6: If you think your situation is unfair, you're right. 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Fair meaning equitable. But the fact is, God is not fair or equitable. At Christmas, my wife wants every child to get the same amount of gifts so no one feels favored, which is fine, but the fact is, God is not like Santa Claus. God is not fair, He is just. If He was fair, meaning we would all get what we deserved, we would all spend eternity separated from Him. However, His justice has triumphed over fairness. Justice demands that a payment must be made. So God paid our debt with the loss of His Son, which was certainly not fair to Christ. As you pray today, thank God He is not fair. You didn't get what you deserved. His justice and mercy triumphed over fairness. 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
7: 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Good morning. It's John Hemmer. Hopefully you enjoyed listening to the full hour of Summit Life with J.D. Greer. 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No, you can actually still hear the half-hour version of Summit Life with J.D. Greer Monday through Friday, early evening right here on Moody Radio. But yeah, now every Sunday morning you can also enjoy an entire hour of Summit Life with J.D. Greer. Got a question for you. Do you have that Moody Radio app? That is the coolest thing. 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
16: Today on Moody Presents with Mark Job, we'll discover that no matter how difficult or impossible a situation might seem, God always has a plan.
17: The center of God's will is the very place that we seem like we are humanly overwhelmed by the needs that we are confronted with. And sometimes that's exactly where God wants us.
16: Welcome to Moody Presents with Mark Job, president of Moody Bible Institute and senior pastor of New Life Community Church in Chicago. You know, many people right now feel overwhelmed. Is that you? All kinds of reasons: work, sickness, juggling the kids and our home lives and school, and on it goes. But despite what's going on around us, Pastor Mark, you remind us that God has a plan. I'd love to hear more here.
18: Yes, he does. And to add to the just normal stresses, add all the national stresses and political turmoil, financial stresses, that's exasperated what people are already going through. And so I think you're going to find this message very encouraging, that in the midst of your deepest crisis, God has a plan.
16: Thank you, Pastor Mark. Appreciate those insights. Today's message is titled, God Has a Plan, and it's a lesson from the book of John, chapter 6. Now, once again, here's Mark Job on Moody Presents.
17: In John chapter 6, we see that Jesus is ministering to a large crowd of people. In fact, this account is found in all four of the Gospels. There are very few accounts that are found in all four of the Gospels. So Matthew wrote about it, Mark wrote about it, Luke wrote about it, and John all wrote about this account. It made such an impact on them that every single one of them, when they wrote down these words, made sure that they included this powerful, powerful story. I'm going to begin reading in verse 1. It says, "Sometime after this, Jesus crossed to the far shore of the Sea of Galilee. That is the Sea of Tiberias. And a great crowd of people followed him because they saw the miraculous signs that he had performed on the sick." Jesus was well into his ministry. By this time, he had opened the eyes of some blind. He had made the lame to walk. He had cast out demonic spirits. He had preached. He had instructed. He had helped. And so crowds had gathered around them because they have heard of all the wondrous works that Jesus was doing. It tells us in verse 3, "Then Jesus went up on a mountainside and sat down with his disciples." Now, he crossed the sea, but a lot of the multitudes that had been following Jesus, they went by land, some of them by ship, some of them by land, and they followed Jesus even though he sort of had escaped through the sea. Have you ever had a time in your life where you've been around a lot of people, a large crowd, or you've been at a wedding, or you've been at some big function, and you've just been around people a lot, and you need a little quiet time? You just need a break. You need a little space. I believe that Jesus was at one of those times. In one of the other Gospels, it tells us that they were tired. They had been ministering for a long time. And Jesus found a little quiet space on the side of a mountain. He sat down with his disciples, and he thought, okay, finally we have a little quiet time, just a little space for us to rest. We've been ministering for a long time to a lot of people, and now we're going to sit down and enjoy a little time for ourselves. The Bible says that the Jewish Passover feast was near, And in verse 5, it gives us a little bit of the heart of Jesus. Because it says, when Jesus looked up and he saw a great crowd coming towards him, he said to Philip, "Where shall we buy bread for these people to eat?" Now, it doesn't tell us in this passage, but I believe it's in Mark chapter 6. It tells us that when Jesus looked up and saw the crowd, he had great compassion on them. I love that about Jesus. He'd been ministering and praying and dealing and talking, and people are grabbing at him and grabbing at his attention and want him to heal their child and to touch this person. He's been drained. But even in his tiredness, in his humanity, in his frailty, when he looks up and he sees the crowd, there's an emotion that stirs up within him. He sees the lame and the blind and the hurting and the poor. He sees people that need spiritual guidance. And the first emotion that emerges from Jesus is a heart of compassion. A heart that says, I want to meet these needs. And the Bible tells us that he looked up and he saw not only the spiritual need, not only the physical need, but he also saw that they were hungry. He turns to his disciples and he asks them a question. He says, where shall we buy bread for these people to eat? Verse 6, I want you to notice Philip's response. Where in the world would we get bread like this? He asked this only, look at what it says in verse 6. He asked them only to test them, for he already had in mind what he was going to do. I love that. You see, Jesus already had a plan. But he still asks his disciples, he has a plan, he knows what he's going to do, but he's testing his disciples. He's not asking them to solve the problem, he's testing their heart. He wants to know where they're at. He wants to know who they're trusting in. He wants to find a teachable moment. You know, as a parent, I have 3 children, a 13-year-old, 11-year-old, and 6-year-old. And I'm always looking for those teachable moments. You know what a teachable moment is? It's where something happens in life that's unexpected, and just on the spur of the moment, there's a huge life lesson that you want to communicate. And so you take that opportunity to teach them about justice, or teach them about prayer, or teach them about conflict resolution. You find one of those moments that there's a situation in life where you can really help your children understand. It's a teachable moment. Your children aren't always going to learn the best in a classroom. Sometimes it's just life on life where you teach them these big lessons. And I believe that Jesus saw this as a great opportunity to teach his disciples a huge lesson. So imagine the scenario. They're sitting on the mountainside. They're tired. They're exhausted. They've been on their feet. They've had people around them. This crowd begins to approach them, and it says there's 5,000 men. Most scholars believe that there was 5,000 men and at least 5,000 women and probably at least 5,000 children. So it could have been a crowd of close to 15,000 people. You know how big 15,000 is? For us Chicagoans, just to get a picture, the United Center seats about 20,000, right? So it's the United Center pretty full, but not packed out. Imagine a crowd the size almost of the United Center gathering around a mountainside around Jesus. This isn't a small crowd. I mean, this crowd goes and goes and goes, and they're approaching the disciples, and Jesus is tired. The disciples are tired, but Jesus turns to Philip and the disciples, and he says, where are we going to get bread for all these people to eat? Now, there's 3 lessons that I want you to write down that we learn from this passage. If you're taking notes, just write this down. Lesson number 1, God has a plan, and this plan often includes bringing us to a humanly impossible task. You know, I run into people sometimes that think they're out of God's will because they're overwhelmed. And I want to tell you this morning that sometimes the very place that God wants you is the place of being overwhelmed. Have you ever felt that way? Overwhelmed with life? I mean, you start a new job and it's just too much for you and you feel like, I'm overwhelmed. Maybe this is not God's will for me. Maybe I made the wrong decision. You get married and it's a lot harder than what you expected and you're just totally overwhelmed and you say, well, maybe this was wrong. Maybe I'm not in the center of God's will. But I believe that oftentimes God will take us to a point of being overwhelmed. And sometimes we assume that because we're overwhelmed with the needs, that maybe we're not in the center of God's will, but I'm here to tell you that sometimes the center of God's will is the very place that we seem like we are humanly overwhelmed by the needs that we are confronted with. And sometimes that's exactly where God wants us. Where we look at our resources, we look at the problems, we look at the people. Philip was looking at 15,000 people. And he was absolutely overwhelmed with the needs, but yet it was the center of God's will for him. You know why I believe God takes us there sometimes? Because if you can handle all the issues around you, sometimes you don't have to go to God very much. If you can handle it, if it's in your power, if you have the strength and the resources and the ability and the intelligence and the management and the strategy, then oftentimes you'll do it on your own power and you will not seek God for things. But when you get to the point that it overwhelms you, when you get to the point that your resources are not enough to meet the needs that are there, when you feel like I cannot handle this, then it's at that moment oftentimes that we look up and we say, God, help! I can't handle this. And sometimes that's exactly where God is trying to take us, to a place though where we realize that our resources, ability, talents, and strength are not enough, but that we need to turn our eyes towards heaven and say, God, help.
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17: Now, notice what Philip said. Jesus looked up, saw the crowd coming towards him. He said, where should we buy bread for these people to eat? And he asked only to test him because he already had a plan. Philip said in verse 7, 8 months' wages would not buy enough bread for each one to have a bite. Are you kidding, Jesus? Translated. It was beyond his imagination how this could happen. And how many of you know that sometimes when we get overwhelmed with the needs, we just choose not to do anything about them? I was in Maputo, Mozambique, which is the capital of Mozambique, which is a country in the southeast corner of Africa, right next to South Africa on the Indian Ocean. And this is a country that's been through a lot. They were colonized by the Portuguese, and so they had, in the 70s, they had a war of independence. Then they were taken over by the communists. And for several years, the communists, funded by Russia and Cuba, took over the country. Then they had a massive civil war in which millions of people, men, died. And that ended in 1992. In fact, on the road to Shishai, where I was going, there's still warning signs that say, don't get off the road because there's mines buried. They had a huge flood that happened 2001 that caused a huge famine, a flood that killed hundreds of thousands of people and devastated their crops since there was a huge famine across the land. It's the country with one of the highest percentages of AIDS in all of Africa. The average life expectancy is 40. We went around and visited. We were preaching and teaching and doing all kinds of ministry there. And one day we went to two orphanages. We went to one orphanage and then we went to a second orphanage. But the second orphanage had something very special about it. It had been created right beside a dumpster. Outside of the city, there's a big dumpster where all the garbage of the city is trapped.

at these low tables, all under the age of two, and they were there with a plate in front of them, and they were eating. And so I went up to one of the, sat by one of the children, kind of got the spoon and fed one. Next thing I knew, I had a bunch of 1.5-year-olds giving me their spoon like this, wanted me to feed them too. And then we got up from there and walked into another room, and this was the nursery. And it was all babies, all little babies. And I walked into this nursery, and there was a crib there, and there was a little baby there, a little baby girl, little round face. Her name was Muyena. And when I went like this with my arms to her, immediately she put her arms like, pick me up. And so I picked her up. And when I picked her up, she did this unusual thing. I picked up a lot of babies, and most babies don't do this. She wrapped her arms around my neck, wrapped her legs around my chest, and she buried her head in my chest immediately. So I kind of patted her on the back. Okay, Muyena, you're doing okay. And she never lifted her head for a little while. Then finally, she raised her head to see who was holding her, kind of checked me out a little bit, then put her head back like that. Kind of telling me like, hey, don't put me down. I'm comfortable here. Finally, when I put her down, because we had to leave the room, of course, she cried and cried and raised her arms like this. And the ladies that were running the facility said, you know, the problem is that these children were so overwhelmed in feeding and changing diapers that we have very few people that can hold these babies. So these babies are just dying for affection and people to hold them. One little boy ran up to me. His name was Eduardo, and he had also AIDS. But many of you know that AIDS it attacks your immunity system. And so therefore, it brings about many other diseases because your immune system is so low that people get tuberculosis and pneumonia and cancers and all kinds of things. And so this little boy had tuberculosis of the skin. He had these like white rashes all over his skin, kind of pus in his ear. And he came up to me, immediately grabbed my leg and grabbed my hand and just dying for affection. And then after we visited that ward, we went into another ward, and there was a ward for mothers that were dying of AIDS. And these weren't people that were being treated. These were people on their deathbed. And so we went through a room praying for women wrapped up in blankets, emaciated faces that were near death. Walked into another room, and it was men. And all we could do, I don't know very much Portuguese, so we just prayed blessing over them. We held their hands and prayed blessing over them. And when I walked out of that place, I was absolutely overwhelmed. And my heart was saying, God, these needs are so great. I mean, there's children that will not make it to the age of 14 because they're HIV positive and they will die. And there's mothers that are leaving children behind and babies that basically just need to be held. And I remember walking out there, walking in the streets of Maputo, half the stoplights don't work, their infrastructure's not good, you can't drink the water, unemployment is rampant. And thinking to myself, God, there is so much need in this country. There's so much, feeling absolutely overwhelmed by this. And then it struck me, God has a plan. God has a plan. You see, to the outsider, sometimes it looks like chaos. We look at some places in life and we say, this is a God-forsaken place. Where is God? But as I began to get to know people and dig around and find out what was happening, I realized God is at work. There are people that are caring and loving and reaching out, discipling and helping, people that are doing things. Why? Because God has a plan. And sometimes we look at life and sometimes we look at places and circumstances and we don't understand what's happening. We're overwhelmed by the needs. But I want you to tell you, even in the darkest corner of this earth, in the place that we feel like there's the greatest need, God is present and God has a plan. Philip looked at the need. The need was overwhelming to him. As he looked at the need, he just thought, I can't do anything here because it's just too big. Too many needs.

0: What could I do to help meet the need? And so Philip shut down, and basically his response was, let's do nothing. Let's just send everybody home because the need is so great, nothing will be accomplished even if we try. Which leads me to my second point. Not only does God bring us to a humanly impossible task, often in the center of his will, but God also, part of God's plan is that he often will test the source of our heart's confidence. You see, it tells us here that when Jesus turned to his disciples and asked them how we are going to solve this problem, he already had a plan. He knew what he was doing. He was just testing them. And I want you to notice two responses, the Philip response and the Andrew response. Philip said 8 months' wages would not buy enough bread for each one to have even a bite to eat. You see, Philip was focused on what he had. He was focused on his resources. He was focused on the big picture, saying, we can't solve all these needs. And so therefore, since it was overwhelming, his response was, let's not even try. Let's just pack up our bags, go home, let everybody fend for their own, because we can't even begin to meet all the needs that exist here. How many of you know sometimes that's our response? Now, some of us look at Chicago, and we look at some of the neighborhoods in Chicago. Chicago has the highest rate of homicide of the cities in the United States of America. We had more murders last year than the city of New York City, that's two or three times our size. And sometimes I hear parents and older people kind of throwing up their arms and saying, this youth, you know, they're violent and they're disrespectful and there's so many problems. I mean, it's not like it was 30 years ago. No siree. Almost like this is a lost generation. Like, what are we going to do with them? There's no solution. There's no real answers to this. And so sometimes we just throw up our arms and say, we can't do anything. I mean, it's just a lost cause. But I believe Andrew's response was different. That's a Philip response. It says, Andrew, Simon Peter's brother, spoke up. In verse 9, he says, here is a boy with 5 small barley loaves and 2 small fish, but how far will they go among so many? You say, well, is his response any better than Philip's? Well, I think it is. There's a huge difference between Philip and Andrew. One is saying, it's too big, we won't do anything. The other saying, oh yeah, it's big. And what we have is little. But what we have, we give to you, God, and say, God, I hope we can make a difference. Oh, those are two huge, different responses. You see, I believe that at times we have more of Philip than we have of Andrew in us.
1: 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That's the title and topic of today's message from Mark Job. 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I'm John Gager, and I'm inviting you to join us again next week. 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
2: 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Scott with you on this Sunday morning, and in 30 minutes, it's the Moody Church Hour. Zacchaeus was notoriously rich, but his soul was still searching for something more. And coming up, Pastor Philip Miller is going to show how Zacchaeus was lost, found, and set free. 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Moody Church Hour, 10 a.m. Central this morning.
3: I'm Krista March with Teen Mother Choices. Consider this. Joshua 7 opens with a shocking moment in Israel's history. After the victory at Jericho, Israel was defeated by the tiny city of Ai. Joshua was confused and broken before God, but the Lord revealed the real issue. Israel has sinned. One man, Achan, secretly took what God had forbidden, and his secret sin affected the entire camp. 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Consecrate yourselves. Before victory could return, sin had to be exposed and removed. As believers today, we cannot ignore conviction from the Holy Spirit while expecting spiritual growth. The question Joshua 7 asks each of us is simple. Is there sin in our camp? If so, expose it and repent. Only then will we see true spiritual growth. 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
11: The way God develops us is through deprivation. The way God develops us is through adversity. And so as we talk about storms, I really believe this literal event that they went through is also a portrait of what the Christian life is all about and how God Himself develops us.
12: How about you? 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This is Living a Legacy with Dr. Crawford Loritz. Crawford served as senior pastor of Fellowship Bible Church in Roswell, Georgia. He's been leading us through the Gospel of Matthew in a series called For His Kingdom. It's a close look at the days of Jesus' ministry on earth. 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
11: If you have a Bible, I want you to meet me in Matthew chapter 8. For the sake of time, I'm not going to do a whole lot of reviewing other than just to say that we're in the book of Matthew, and the emphasis on the book of Matthew, as we look at the four Gospels, we do know that there are four different perspectives of the life of Jesus. And Matthew is talking about the king, the kingliness of Jesus. And I've put the theme of Matthew in one statement, that is that we exist for the interests of the king and his kingdom. That God is doing something in the world, and that Christianity is not purely private. It's the three dimensions that we have to keep in mind. It is our personal relationship with Christ that is so true. And it is a sense that we're part of his body. We live in community with one another. But there's a third dimension that is cause. And anytime you get any one of those three things out of kilter, out of whack with one another, you have a dysfunctional Christianity. They were meant to be held in tension with each other so that we become whole. In the church of the Lord Jesus Christ, it is my view, and I hold this with an open hand, but it is my view that the church of the Lord Jesus Christ, although not the literal kingdom that will come in the future, it does represent the visible interest of the king. So it is the kingdom in the sense that it's present, but not yet. And we're to model before a watching world what kingdom people look like. And that's what Matthew is talking about in his gospel. I've entitled the message today, He Can Calm My Storm. I want you to turn with me to Matthew chapter 8 and look at beginning at verse 23. I want to encourage you, however, later on today, when you go home, we got a few minutes, there's another short paragraph over in Mark chapter 4 where Mark recounts the same event. Mark adds a few things that Matthew doesn't, and it helps to round out the picture. Again, they don't contradict each other, but just Mark adds a few other things. Matthew chapter 8, beginning of verse 23. And when he got into the boat, his disciples followed him. And behold, there arose a great storm on the sea, so that the boat was being swamped by the waves. But he was asleep. They went and woke him, saying, Save us, Lord, we are perishing. And he said to them, Why are you afraid, O you of little faith? Then he rose and rebuked the winds and the sea, and there was a great calm. And the men marveled, saying, What sort of man is this, that even winds and sea obey him? My sons and I, my two sons and myself, we love reading biographies. And Brian shared something last week at the men's event, Shaping the Next Generation, that really I've been thinking about all week long. He made the observation, and I've noticed this myself, he made the observation that, you know, when you read the biographies of great men, very seldom, although it does happen every once in a while, but very seldom do they write any biographies about their children? Very seldom. Very seldom. And one of the reasons, now it does happen, but it's more the exception than the rule. One of the reasons for that, as he observed last week, is something that I strongly agree with. The fact is that we have a terrible tendency to overcorrect things. Usually, the saga of great men, great pioneers, whether they've been entrepreneurs and struggled and started very successful businesses, or no matter what walk of life they're going through, they went through some very difficult, hard times. And typically, the mantra that these folks sing to the next generation, which I think is really kind of bad, is that I don't want you to go through what I went through. And little do we know that we actually raped that generation from the very seeds of greatness. For it is in the gift of struggle, the gift of suffering,
13: the gift of deprivation even, the gift of hard times, that resiliency is born, leadership is forged, focus is given, which interestingly enough is a fertilizer to success. Young parents, hear me. Hear me. If you buy what the culture tells you, you will raise an entitled child who will be very vanilla in the next generation. They'll live off of what you've given them in the bank and what you and it's all borrowed, and they have never struggled for much of anything. And yet this motif is seen throughout Christianity. The way God develops us is through deprivation. The way God develops us is through adversity. The way God strengthens us is through holding things back. It is a marvelous, wonderful gift of struggle. And so as we talk about storms, I really believe this literal event that they went through is also a portrait of what the Christian life is all about and how God himself develops us. I have been a storm watcher for many years now. And quite frankly, at this stage of the game in my life, I've had my share of them, and I've been through them. And if true to form, if I keep living, I got a few more storms that I'm going to go through. We're all going to have them. They are there. Now, here in this text, in Matthew chapter 8, verses 23 through 27, Jesus allows his disciples to take a hit. Jesus allows his disciples to take a hit. Because what he's doing here is developing them to be the great pillars of this thing called the church. And in order for them to get to where they need to go, their information about Jesus must be more than just what they've seen and touched and heard. There's gotta be personal experience. So he steps out of the way and allows them to take a hit. I could say some parental things right now, but I just got to tell you, especially, this is a freebie. If you've got boys between the ages of 10 and 15, mama step back. Daddy needs to let those boys take some hits. If they don't take some hits, they're going to be sorry. You got to take a hit. And Jesus realizes that their discipleship is going to be theoretical if they don't take a hit. So here, he guides them into a very difficult situation. The way this text unfolds is the general pattern for how we experience storms, I believe. Now, I'm just kind of outlining it this way, but I would say, just for the sake of couching the message here, that there are three scenes here in this paragraph. Scene number one is what I call just another day. Scene number two is a day like none before. And scene number three is a day they would never forget. Scene number one is just another day. I'm borrowing from the context when I take a look into verse 23 when Matthew records, and when he got into the boat, his disciples followed him. Followed him. There was no reason not to follow him. They had been there. They'd been, they're on the mountainside as Jesus stood in the boat and preached the Sermon on the Mount. They had listened to that incredible sermon as to how kingdom people live. They had seen these remarkable miracles of the leper being healed and now the centurion's servant being healed from a distance. And so there's no reason for them not to follow him. Let me give you a little bit of a hint of preamble here. I think what Jesus was setting them up for, he was allowing them to feel a little bit of order and predictability. He was allowing them to feel that. He was allowing them to feel a little comfortable. You see, order and predictability can be great enemies to a growing, vibrant faith. And for those of us who have a high control side of our personality, I want you to hear me on this one. Listen to me. Order and predictability can be a great enemy to a growing, vibrant faith. If I would say it another way, faith cannot exist without uncertainty, adversity, and crisis. I hate to tell you that. But there is no such thing as faith. There is no such thing as real faith without adversity, without uncertainty, and without crisis. So any faith that we talk about, any faith that we talk about in Jesus, if you're living a predictable life, if I'm living a predictable life and everything is ordered and under control, then there's no faith about it. And Jesus is setting them up. And I think this is absolutely brilliant, the way he puts this and where it's ordered. They had gotten a little bit of comfortable. They had seen the spectacular. They had been sort of like in the audience, spectators to what Jesus was doing. They had heard the great words. And now they come to the Sea of Galilee. And they get in a boat. Hey, it is what it is. Number one, there was no reason not to do what they've always done. I'm making an assumption here, but they grew up around the Sea of Galilee. At least four of these disciples were fishermen. And if you've ever been to Israel, I hope some of you plan to join us this May as we're going over again. Amazing. The highlight of the trip probably will be as we ride on the Sea of Galilee. I mean, this thing is 8 miles wide, 13 miles long. It represented the economic center of that whole area. Everybody knew about the Sea of Galilee. They grew up there. We've always done that. Boat rides on the Sea of Galilee, that's what we do. There is no reason not to trust what you've always trusted. Meaning that these guys, four of them were skilled fishermen. And the assumption is that it probably was a very clear day, a very calm day. There's no reason to think that anything rough was going to happen whatsoever. You know, I'm with the Savior. Miracles have happened. Beautiful day. We're going to grow up around this sea here. It is calm. Nice day. Let's all get in the boat. I got to tell you, if Peter, James, or John thought that there was any issue whatsoever, they probably would have not gotten into the boat because they're skilled fishermen. They knew weather patterns. They knew patterns about this lake. And thirdly, there was no reason not to follow the one you've learned to love and trust. So it was just a wonderful, ordinary, great day. Nothing looked like it could ever go wrong. Great people, great boat, and a great Savior. Let's do this thing. Well, up until this point, although Jesus had said some very strong things, he had also done some very extraordinary things, the miracles, and things had gone well. But I want to give an application up front here. Let me tell you the reason why I really believe Jesus leads them into a storm. Now, that's going to bother some of you, but I'm going to come back to that in a second. The reason he leads them in a storm. I think Jesus wanted to teach his disciples two very important lessons. And I think the reason why he said nothing about a coming storm, the reason why he let them assume comfort and security and predictability, the reason why he let them have their hopes up and that nothing was going to happen is because I think Jesus wanted to teach them these two very important lessons. Number one is this. He did not want them to trust in what they had grown accustomed to, but in him. Somebody needs to hear that today. He did not want them to trust in what they had grown accustomed to. Some of us are very angry at God because he has not allowed you to trust what you have been used to trusting. And my friend Tony Evans makes this observation, and I think it's right. It's a very simple one, but it's very profound at the same time. He says, the average Christian who walks with Jesus for quite a while has the tendency to confuse the resource with the source. And that's true. We accumulate certain things. We accumulate experience. We accumulate money. We accumulate our little abilities to solve our problems, this kind of thing. And before you know it, we shift from the source to the resource. Your money is not the source. Your education is not the source. Your experience is not the source. The fact that you know how to do something is not the source. The fact that you've got insights and all that, that's not the source. That's a resource. And God is not held. And he always shakes us up when he finds that we're trusting too much in how he's done something in the past. That's the reason why I have an aversion to some of these personality profile tests that typecast people. God throughout biblical history is always rattling cages and upsetting folks who get too tied to a process. And he wanted to teach them that. Secondly, he wanted them to know that following him means weathering some storms. He wanted them to know. They heard him say a little bit ago when he said to those would-be disciples, the birds of the air have nests, foxes have holes, but I, the Son of Man, have nowhere to lay my head. He wanted that not to be theoretical with them. He wanted them to understand, hey, look, this Christianity thing is not a cheap life. You don't just add Jesus and think that everything's going to be all right. And I think this Pollyanna nonsense is killing our churches. That's the reason why we got so many superficial Christians who are hopping from one little study to another, one little groupy thing to another. Going to hear this speaker, go hear Crawford this weekend, go hear somebody else this weekend, go hear somebody else this week. We have this God owe me kind of thing and this little veneer that we call Christianity. But Christianity is very costly and expensive because God is into incarnation. He's into reality. He's into authenticity. So they don't want us just giving all these little platitudes about life and about how you can get through and all this kind of little inspirational sayings. He wants lives who have experienced the reality of his sustaining power. And so he's saying to his disciples, look, if you're going to be like me, you don't have to go through something. So this is the reason why I think he's setting this up. There is nothing supernatural about a predictable, self-controlled life. Nothing. Might be informative, it might be clear, might be attractive, might be inspirational, but there's nothing supernatural about a predictable, controlled life. And God is into his people telling the truth about who they are related to. Scene number two is a day like none before. A day like none before. Mind you, again, here these disciples, they've been with Jesus. They knew he was saying some way out stuff that was rattling the cages of the religious leaders of the time. They understood that. But up until this point, you know, they had a little Teflon on them. They didn't get hit directly by it. So here they go, gallivanting across the Sea of Galilee. I mean, this is a great day, good day for boat ride with the Savior. It doesn't get any better than this. Well, out of nowhere, a storm comes up. Verse 24 says, and behold, there was a great storm on the sea so that the boat was being swamped by the waves, but he was asleep. The Sea of Galilee was notorious for the sudden storms that swept across it. And for those of us going on this tour, the tour guide will point out that there are these two mountain ranges that they think often it serves as a wind tunnel. And all of a sudden the winds kick up and the force of that wind just comes right to the sea. And out of nowhere, there are storms. It's very well documented that with little warning, there can be storms. We're going to see in a second, though, that this is not like one of those. This is a little bit different. Now, and I want you to understand something, too. Hear me on this. The storm came because they obeyed the Lord. Did you hear what I just said? The storm came because they obeyed the Lord. They followed Jesus in the boat. Okay? You need to assassinate that notion that good things happen to godly people always. The storm came because, not like Jonah. Jonah, the storm came because he disobeyed God. No. The storm came because they were following the Lord. What are you saying, Crawford? I'm saying storms don't mean we've done something wrong. I was thinking about this. This is a terrible experience, but I'm going to share this with you. We had a daughter that died. Some of you heard me talk about this, and I'll never forget going to the hospital. Karen and I were there at the hospital, and a pastor friend of mine, I put quotes around that. I suppose he meant well. But he walks in and he said these words. I'll never forget. He looked at me. He said, well, you know, the Lord has assured me that the baby died not because of your disobedience. And I responded this way, and I'm sorry if I offend parents with your kids are here, but I turned to him and said, what kind of idiot are you? What are you telling me that for? What are you, the 67th book of the Bible? Let me just say this to you. When you don't know what to say when somebody's suffering, say nothing. And the truth of the matter is, you don't know why somebody's going through a storm. You don't know why certain things are happening. Now, sometimes it's obvious, okay? All right? You commit adultery, your wife leaves you, and you have a hard time. Yo, dude, you ain't got to be the fourth member of the Trinity to figure that one out. All right, so some of that. But you don't know why. On my 60th birthday, Karen had put together dinner for some very, very close friends of ours, and at this restaurant, one of my favorite restaurants, and it was a great day. That day was just great. I mean, my wife was spoiling me. That's always good. It was just like a taste of heaven. Everything was wonderful. So we show up to the restaurant, and I drop Karen off at the door, and I went to park the car. I put the car in park. I'll never forget this. I was getting ready to open the car, the engine, and open the door, and the phone rings. My cell phone rings, and I answer the phone. Storm. Probably the most devastating experience I've had in my life. Not probably, it was. And it lasted for months. I had to go inside the restaurant, and here my heart was broken and heavy. I couldn't say a word. They're celebrating me. During that time, I would come here to the church, get ready to preach. Only a handful of people knew what was going on, and I'd sit there in the parking lot, and the tears would be running down my cheeks, and I would say, God, I don't have anything to say. Storms. I share this with you so that you understand. This ain't some theoretical dude standing up here telling y'all how to get through storms. I've been through some of them. The heartache and the pain, and these things can happen just like, bam! Smugness and pride should know nothing of your Christianity. You keep it away from you. Keep it away from you. We're one phone call away from a storm.
12: Wow, I guess that's something we don't want to think about. But if we understand this passage in Matthew, we can expect storms. It's good to know we won't be alone in their midst. That was Dr. Crawford Loritz here on Living a Legacy. We're halfway through his message called He Can Calm My Storm from Matthew chapter 8, verses 23 through 27. This is part of Crawford's series in the Gospel of Matthew called For His Kingdom. 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Well, next week we'll look at point number 3, which is labeled A Day They Would Never Forget. We'll tackle how to defeat fear with faith and be challenged to stand back and watch God at work. Hope you'll be right back here with us. For Dr. Crawford Loritz, I'm Bill Davis, saying thanks for listening. Living a Legacy is a production of Moody Radio.
2: God bless you today. Scott Thunder in on this Sunday, and you've heard the saying, love the sinner but hate the sin. 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
14: 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And now, here's our Creation Moments host, Ian Taylor.
15: Can your ear talk to you? New research seems to show that your ear actually generates sound that echoes whatever you hear. Startled scientists are making new discoveries that appear to show that we have hearing aids built into our ears. When sound hits the eardrums, the vibrations move bones within the ear, causing a bone called the stapes to vibrate. These vibrations are translated into pneumatic pressure within the cochlea. The oscillating pressure is picked up by tiny inner hairs in the cochlea that vibrate with the sound. Researchers have learned that outer hair cells within the cochlea respond to the incoming signals by generating audible sounds that can be picked up by tiny microphones. The sounds are generated as the hairs dance up and down in tune with the incoming sound, just like the cone of a loudspeaker. The effect is that the ear echoes the incoming sound a few thousandths of a second after it enters the ear. The echo generated within the cochlea is not necessary for hearing. However, scientists suspect that this feedback system helps people smoothly hear sounds that range from soft to loud. Some scientists have voiced their skepticism about these astonishing findings. Our ability to hear sound is much more elegant in design than scientists ever expected. The technically precise details of the ear's design discredit all claims that the ear could have evolved.
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0: Zacchaeus was a chief tax collector, one of the bad guys in the Bible. He was notoriously rich, and everybody knew it. And that was his identity trap. Wealth was what he lived for. He cheated and defrauded his own people, and they hated him for it. But then, one day, this rich man climbed a tree. Why? Stay with us. From Chicago, this is the Moody Church Hour, a weekly broadcast of worship and teaching with Pastor Philip Miller. Today, the fourth in a series of messages about identity traps. Our Bible character to learn from will be Zacchaeus, a man who sought significance through possessions. Here now is Pastor Philip, along with worship leader Tim Stafford and executive pastor Bill Birchie.
1: Well, hey, everybody, and welcome to the Moody Church. We're so glad you're joining us today as we seek the Lord's face and open his word and respond in worship and awe and praise. Today, we're going to be looking at a familiar character from the New Testament, Zacchaeus, the wee little man who learned to find his significance, not in his possessions, but in the treasure that he found in Jesus Christ. As we begin, would you join me in prayer as we give this service to the Lord? Let's pray. Heavenly Father, we thank you that you are the treasure that we ultimately need. You are the riches that make our life meaningful. We find significance in you and you alone. Help us to rediscover our deepest worth in the gospel of Jesus Christ today. We pray this in his matchless name. Amen.
2: One of the big problems of being human is that we think about ourselves too much. We're selfish people. Amen? I didn't hear enough amens for that. It's true. You need to hear that. And so you need a worship service. You need a gathering where the whole point of the service isn't about you. It's about training our eyes, turning our focus toward the Lord. This is life-changing. Amen? Let's pray even as we begin.

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Let's pray. We do indeed magnify you, Lord. May our lives show just how glorious you are. May we magnify your glory by how we respond to you in our daily lives. You are worthy of nothing less. We pray in Jesus' precious name. Amen. Amen. Please be seated.

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We are no longer orphans. We are children of God.

Well, welcome back to Identity Traps. We're looking at nine ways we lose ourselves and how Jesus makes us whole. Each of us builds an identity to gain three basic things. We need significance. We need to know we matter. We need security. We need to feel safe in life. We need a sense of satisfaction that we're fulfilled and

0: happy in life. And those deep identity needs were meant to be fulfilled ultimately in relationship with God as his children. But the reality of life is that we wake up in the universe estranged from God, and so what we tend to do in our orphan-hearted living is we tend to try to get those deep identity needs met somewhere else. And there are three basic strategies that we can use, three places that we can look to get those deep identity needs met. We can try to get them met through people, approval, acceptance, that sort of thing. We can try to get them met through power, control, and having our way, or through possessions, money and stuff and materialism. And I would suggest in this series that for most of us, one of those deep identity needs is primary. In other words, what we most want is significance or security or satisfaction. One of those three things is dominant in our souls. And then one of the strategies, people, possessions, and power, is our primary way of trying to get that need met. And so what that means is it ends up being about nine different identity traps we can fall into. We can look for significance through people, power, or possessions. We can look for security through people, power, or possessions. We can look for satisfaction through people, power, or possessions. And I would suggest that because each one of us wakes up in the universe estranged from God because of our sin, we learn to live in the world as orphans. And one of these identity traps, one of these nine permutations, becomes for us kind of a habituated pattern of managing and coping our way through life as orphans. And so then when the good news of the gospel drops in, that in Jesus Christ, God is reconciling us to himself as his forever children, so that we no longer have to live as orphans, but we can now live as children of God by grace, through faith, and the power of the Holy Spirit. We can live as children of God, but when it comes to the habits of our hearts, they're hard to break, aren't they? Our orphan instincts run really deep. And so we need our Heavenly Father, we need Jesus, we need the Holy Spirit to teach us how to live as children of God, to find the deep identity needs of our life for security, significance, satisfaction, to find those met in him alone. And so in this series, it's our prayer. We're asking our Father to remind us who he is so that we'll remember who we are, so we can learn to act like ourselves, our real selves, not orphans, but children of God. And to help us along our way, we're looking at nine different Bible characters, each who embody one of these nine identity traps, and we're watching their transformation into a new identity as children of God. And hopefully one of these characters resonates with you and your story, and you can learn the way that the Lord is calling you into true sonship, true daughtership, true child of God living, a transformed identity. That's our prayer. Today we're going to be looking at Zacchaeus's identity trap. He tried to find significance through possessions. And that's what we're going to look at this morning. We're going to be primarily in Luke chapter 19. And to organize our thoughts this morning, we're going to see Zacchaeus lost, we're going to see Zacchaeus found, and we're going to see Zacchaeus free. Lost, found, and free this morning. Would you bow your heads? Let's pray as we dive in. Heavenly Father, we pray this morning that you would free us from the traps we find ourselves in. Father, for those who have come this morning, that this message is for them, Father, I pray that you would do some real meaningful heart surgery this morning, that you would open our eyes, open our hearts to the realities of what it means to live as a child of a good father in this universe. And so we look to you in Jesus' name. Amen. Amen. So first of all, Zacchaeus lost. Zacchaeus lost. Look with me at Luke chapter 19, verses 1 and 2. He, this is Jesus, entered Jericho and was passing through. And behold, there was a man named Zacchaeus. He was a chief tax collector and was rich. Okay, just pause for a moment. Zacchaeus' name means pure or clear, transparent, which is ironic because he's a tax collector. Tax collectors were obviously revenue agents for Rome. Anybody like the tax man? Don't raise your hand. But, you know, nobody really likes the tax man, right? So they didn't like the tax guy. But it was a bigger deal for them because the Romans were oppressors of the Jewish people. And so these were Jewish sellouts to Rome. So they were Jewish people who decided to become revenue agents for the overlord empire, right? So the Jewish people were insiders. They knew where all the wealth was, right? And so they could help Rome find it. It's a problem. This is a pre-digital age, right? You can hide wealth if you don't have digital footprints and all that kind of stuff. And so these were, the Jewish people hated these were turncoats, right? They turned their back on their own people. Think of like Robin Hood, the story of Robin Hood, right? Prince John is the real villain, but the sheriff of Nottingham is pretty bad, right? Because he's the enforcer. He's the one collecting all the money, so you hate him too. That's what the tax collectors were like. And not only that, they were cheats. They were cheats. They would line their own pockets. They would inflate your tax bill. You had no recourse. You had to pay it, or they'd throw you in jail, and they would just keep the rest, line their own pockets, and they would grow wealthy at everyone else's expense. So everybody hated them and despised them. These are the tax collectors. Now, immediately preceding in this context, in the preceding chapter in Luke 18, Jesus tells a story about two guys that go up to the temple to pray. One is a Pharisee, very honorable person, and one is a tax collector. Okay, immediate context. The Pharisee says, God, I thank you. I'm not like other men. Extortioners, the unjust adulterers, or even a tax collector. Okay? That just shows you how much disdain there is. And the tax collector said, God, have mercy on me, a sinner. And Jesus says, guess which one went home forgiven? The tax collector. And it was scandalous. Everyone goes, no, not the tax collector. He's the bad guy. He gets forgiven. Yeah. So Zacchaeus is one of those bad guys. Not just one of the bad guys. He's the chief bad guy. He's the chief tax collector. He led the charge. He ran the racket. Okay? He was rich. Filthy rich. Not quietly rich. You know, just like one of these people that dies a millionaire and you're like, what? They had all that money? No. He was publicly, obviously, notoriously rich. Everyone knew him to be one of the most wealthy people in Jericho, and they hated him for it. That's Zacchaeus. Now, the Bible is full of warnings about the dangers of wealth. Not because money and possessions are bad in and of themselves, but because they have a tendency to capture our hearts. Jesus put it this way in Matthew 6:21, where your treasure is, there will your heart be also. And in fact, just a few chapters earlier, Jesus warns of the dangers of wealth with a story. This is Luke chapter 12, verses 16 to 21. And he told them a parable, saying, the land of a rich man produced plentifully. And he thought to himself, what shall I do? For I have nowhere to store my crops. And he said, I'll do this. I will tear down my barns and build larger ones. And there I will store all my grain and my goods. And I will say to my soul, soul, you have ample goods laid up for many years. Relax, eat, drink, be merry. But God said to him, fool, this night your soul is required of you, and the things you've prepared, whose will they be? So is the one who lays up treasure for himself and is not rich toward God. Jesus told this parable to illustrate the truth that he stated a few verses earlier in verse 15. One's life does not consist in the abundance of his possessions. That's a good line. One's life does not consist in the abundance of his possessions. And this really is the trap of the tax collectors. Wealth is what they live for. They sold out their own people to get wealth. They cheated and defrauded to get wealth. They lived with scorn every day of their lives for wealth. It was their fast track to wealth and affluence, the kind that they couldn't get any other way. This was the way they would be put on the map. People might impugn their character, but they were impressed by their wealth. And the tax collectors would make that trade all day long, and Zacchaeus most of all. Zacchaeus was infamously rich in Jericho. He had all the trappings of wealth. He would have lived in the best part of town. He would have had the finest luxury goods. He would have been adorned with status everywhere he went. He stood head and shoulders above the masses of Jericho in terms of his financial position, which was a big deal because he turns out to be quite a short man. We're about to see that. So he's a little man with a big bank account, and he wants you to know. Okay? Little man with a big bank account. So in terms of an identity schema, if we were to map him on our little thing there, I would suggest that Zacchaeus' identity was built around gaining significance through possessions. That this is his orphan-hearted identity strategy. Zacchaeus, he's like, look, I'll be whoever I need to be if I can get fabulously rich and have it all, and then I'll know I'm enough. I may be short in stature, I may be short on honor, but I'll look down on all of them from the great mountain of wealth that I have possessed, built up for myself. It's an identity strategy. He's seeking significance, the significance his soul desperately needs through the possessions that he can amass for himself in this world. He's an orphan. Do you see? He's an orphan. He's lost in the universe. So that's Zacchaeus lost. Now let's look at Zacchaeus found. Luke 19:3-5. And he was seeking to see who Jesus was, but on account of the crowd, he could not, because he was small in stature. So he ran on ahead and climbed up into a sycamore tree to see him, for he was about to pass that way. And when Jesus came to the place, he looked up and said to him, Zacchaeus, hurry and come down, for I must stay at your house today. And just pause for a moment. When I was a kid in Sunday school, we had a little song, a little ditty we would sing. Some of you are nodding your heads. You know exactly what I'm talking about. Zacchaeus was a wee little man, and a wee little man was he. He climbed up in a sycamore tree for the Lord he wanted to see. And as the Savior passed that way, he looked up in the tree and he said, Zacchaeus, you come down, for I'm going to your house today. Right? Now, as a kid, my parents still like to tell this story. When I was like 5 years old, I came home from church singing this song, but I botched the lyrics. And I had Jesus saying, Zacchaeus, upside down. Anyway, I still kind of prefer those lyrics to this day. But as a kid, I could relate to Zacchaeus, you know? It's a good kid's story. I understood feeling short in a crowd where you couldn't see. I understood the desire to climb a tree. I was into that. And the idea of Jesus coming over to my house for dinner, that's cool. That's cool, right? But this is far more than a kid's story. In fact, I was in a seminary class. We were looking at this text in seminary, and one of my classmates was from Africa, and he asked a question I had never thought about of this text. He goes, why would a rich man climb a tree? That's a good question. Why would a rich man climb a tree? He said, rich men don't climb trees. Rich men have people, servants, to climb trees for them. Rich men don't climb trees. Why is he climbing a tree? I never thought about that. Zacchaeus was wealthy. He was dignified. He's a senior leader in the world of global finance. If you wanted to know more about Jesus, didn't he have people? He had contacts. He could have asked people. He could have networked. He could have sent one of his, no doubt, many servants to go figure out who Jesus is. Why does he go personally? And why a tree? Why is he up a tree? Now, we know he's short, But this is a kind of risky choice. I mean, everyone back then wore robes, which are not at all conducive to tree climbing, okay? He would have, for decency, he would have had to tuck his robe into his belt, exposing his legs and thighs and climbing up into the tree. It was undignified, embarrassing to show your legs as a mature man in this society was a taboo. Something's going on here. Something is driving Zacchaeus to throw caution to the wind. And whatever it is very personal to him. He can't send anybody else in his stead. And it is worth risking his status with people. He's desperately reckless here. This is a humiliating move. He's risking the significance he has built up for himself through his wealth and status in order to just see Jesus, to find out, to know who he is. And I imagine he's heard the rumors running around Israel of a prophet, a healer, a teacher who might even be Messiah, the Lord and King and Savior of the people of God. This Jesus who is turning the world upside down, and people keep saying, I don't know who he is, but he changed my life forever. And even though Zacchaeus has everything, he's still searching for more. Do you see that? Even though he has everything, Zacchaeus is still searching for more. He has it all. He has all the wealth, status, affluence he could possibly want, but deep down, he knows it's not enough. Zacchaeus still hasn't found what he's looking for. Because here's the thing about orphan-hearted identity strategies. They work until they don't. They work until they don't. I'm sure with every socioeconomic status breakthrough moment, with every massive purchase, with every new property he acquired, with every new threshold of wealth he obtained, Zacchaeus got a little jolt of significance, and he felt like, I did it. I made it. I've arrived in life. And then it wore off. And he needed more. He needed another jolt, another purchase, another pursuit, another acquisition. And after round and round of acquiring more wealth and more assets and more niceties, more luxuries, Zacchaeus began to realize over time that no amount of stuff will ever give me the significance I am longing for. Remember John D. Rockefeller's famous statement? They asked him, how much is enough? And he said, 1 million more. Never ends. So Zacchaeus, no doubt, is beginning to wonder, if significance isn't going to be found in my possessions, perhaps it can be found in a person. If significance isn't found in possessions, perhaps it is found in a person. And so Zacchaeus, with this deep soul ache, desperately, recklessly, humbly, climbs a tree in desperate hope of catching a glimpse of the one who just might be able to give him the significance his soul is longing for. And don't you love this? Verse 5. And when Jesus came to the place where he's up in the tree, he looked up and said to him, Zacchaeus, hurry, come on down, for I must stay at your house today. Don't you love this? Jesus sees him. Jesus knows him. Jesus calls him by name. I don't know how Jesus knew his name, but he calls him by name, and he pursues him. I must stay at your house today. The verb here for I must is one that Jesus almost always uses to convey the divine will of his Father. I must do this. I'm on my Father's orders. Of all the people in town, Jesus singles out Zacchaeus, the outcast, the scorned, the despised, the guilty, and invites himself over to stay as a guest in his home. Table fellowship in this honor-shame culture of the first century was the primary way you established who was in and who was out of your social group. No self-respecting Jew would eat with tax collectors. Nobody. Much less stay as a guest in the house. But Jesus did. Jesus did. Now, does Zacchaeus deserve this? Does he deserve it? No. This is grace. This is all grace. Grace has found Zacchaeus. So we have Zacchaeus lost, found, and now free. Now free. Luke 19, 6 to 10. So he hurried and came down and received him joyfully. And when they saw it, the crowd, they all grumbled. He's gone to be the guest of a man who is a sinner. And Zacchaeus stood and said to the Lord, "Behold, Lord, the half of my goods I give to the poor. And if I have defrauded anyone of anything, I restore it fourfold." And Jesus said to him, "Today salvation has come to this house, since he also is a son of Abraham." Don't disown this man. For the Son of Man came to seek and to save the lost. What a remarkable transformation in Zacchaeus' character. Zacchaeus gives away half of his wealth. Half of his wealth. Boom. Writes a check to the poor. And he pledges, "I'm going to repay everybody I've ever cheated four times. Not just with interest. Fourfold. I'm going to pay them back." How very different is this response from the way the rich young ruler responded to Jesus in Mark chapter 10. This is what happens there. Mark chapter 10, 17 to 22. "And as he was setting out on his journey, a man ran up and knelt before him," Jesus, "and asked him, 'Good teacher, what must I do to inherit eternal life?' And Jesus said to him, 'Why do you call me good? No one is good except God alone. You know the commandments. Do not murder. Do not commit adultery. Do not steal. Do not bear false witness. Do not defraud. Honor your father and mother.' And he said to him, 'Teacher, all these I've kept from my youth.' And Jesus, looking at him, loved him and said to him, 'You lack one thing. Go, sell all that you have and give to the poor, and you will have treasure in heaven. And come, follow me.' Disheartened by the saying, he went away sorrowful, for he had great possessions." You see, our possessions have a tendency to possess us. We look to wealth to give us significance, security, or satisfaction in life. And then having built our identity around gaining those riches, they become a part of us. And we find ourselves holding on tightly. We find ourselves unable to let go. And our possessions end up possessing us, you see? That's why the rich young ruler was disheartened here. He had great possessions, or more to the point, his great possessions had him. Zacchaeus does here what the rich young ruler could not do. Zacchaeus lets go of his great possessions. He grabs a hold of Jesus. He calls him Lord, you notice. Instead of being mastered by his possessions, he is now freed by the master, you see. And Zacchaeus' liberality is evidence that he's found a greater treasure and a richer significance. Do you see that? Zacchaeus' liberality is evidence that he's found a greater treasure and a richer significance. It's interesting. Jesus says, "Today salvation has come to this house." When? When did it come? Have you ever asked that question? When did it come? Was it before or after Zacchaeus gave away his stuff, his possessions? That's actually a really important timeline. That's very important. If his salvation came after his radical generosity, then he gained his salvation by his good works, which is not the gospel, right? Ephesians 2, 8 and 9. "For it is by grace that you are saved through faith, and this not of yourselves. It is a gift of God, not by works, so that no one can boast." No, Zacchaeus's radical generosity here is the result. It's the overflow. It is the fruit of the salvation that has already come into his life. He is giving from salvation, not for salvation. So when exactly did salvation come to Zacchaeus' house? Well, we don't know for sure, but I suspect it happened as he welcomed the grace of Jesus' pursuing love. Somewhere in there, Jesus saw him and knew him and chose him and called to him by name and invited himself over. And somewhere in that moment, Zacchaeus realized the significance he has always been longing for: to be seen, to be known, to be chosen, to be called, to be pursued, to be valued, to be loved, to be treasured by Jesus is better than all the treasures of the earth. At some point it dawns on him, this is what I was looking for. And salvation has come to Zacchaeus' house, because salvation is not a contract, it's not a prayer you pray, it's a person, the person of Jesus Christ. And that's why Zacchaeus can suddenly let go of all the things that he's held dear for so long. He finally is able to give it away because he's finally free. He finally realizes his significance wasn't in what belonged to him. His significance was in the one to whom he belonged. Amen. Friends, the significance our souls desperately need is found in being treasured by our Father. The significance our souls desperately need is found in being treasured by our Father. Friends, do you realize that you were loved into existence by a God who made you in order to share himself with you forever? That in love, Jesus came to redeem and rescue you, to offer up himself for you, so that you can come home to the Father and live in this world not as an orphan fending for yourself, but as a child who belongs to a good Father. Friends, from eternity past, God has seen you and he knows you. He has chosen you and called you by name. Have you ever had someone of note, of fame or whatever, actually remember your name? Do you know how much it would... Do you realize the God of the universe knows you by name? He loves you and sent his son for you. And he calls you to himself. He pursues you in love. He has valued you from all eternity past. He loves you more than you know. And to be treasured by your Father is better than all the treasures of this earth. Friends, that is a significance that is durable and is strong. It's a treasure beyond measure. It can never be shaken. It won't ever be taken. All the wealth in all the world will never be able to give you the significance your soul desperately longs for. But it can keep you away from the one who can give you that significance. Wealth is an awful rival to the treasure you have in relationship with God. Jesus said it this way in Matthew 16:26. For what will it profit a man if he gains the whole world and forfeits his soul? It is possible to have everything and actually have nothing. It is also possible to have nothing and actually have everything. That's why Jesus says, Luke 6:20, blessed are you who are poor, for yours is the kingdom of God. There is no greater treasure than to be treasured by our Heavenly Father. Amen?
1: Amen.
0: Amen. Let's pray. Father, how marvelous it is that you would give up all that you gave up to love us, to give up peace. We only make things worse. To give up innocence in the universe, we've only filled it with sin. To give up your Son on the cross, that he would lay down his life to bring us home. You laid down the treasures of heaven to treasure us. Father, forgive us for grabbing hold of all the treasures of this earth that were meant to be good gifts to point us back to you, for failing to treasure you as the ultimate value in our lives, and to realize that you have treasured us beyond our wildest imagination. What greater worth, what greater significance, what greater value could there ever be than that? And so, Father, we grab a hold of you as your beloved children, remembering who we are, finding our significance in your love, in your affirmation, surrendering to your watch care in our lives, and treasuring you above all. In Jesus' name, amen.
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2: A blessed Sunday morning to you. I hope your day's going great. Coming up at 5 p.m. Central tonight, it is Revive Our Hearts weekend. 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Dana Gresh is going to share the stories of three ladies who broke free from a wheelchair, from unforgiveness, and from performance. 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
3: I'm Shauna on Johnny Erickson Tada, Sharing Hope, here on Moody Radio. Well, earlier this week, we enjoyed a special edition as Johnny answered a question about prayer. And you could have gone on and on, Johnny, talking about prayer, right?
4: Absolutely. Prayer is our lifeline. It's the water and bread of our spiritual life. But, Shauna, before I go off on prayer again, I think you've got a couple of questions in your hands from other listeners.
3: I sure do. And this one is from Kayla. She asks, Johnny, how did your accident affect your parents and your siblings?
4: Oh, Kayla. Oh, my broken neck not only sent my life into upheaval, it was the same for my parents and my three older sisters. Years after my accident, we would gather together and rehearse all the many ways that our lives were changed by my accident. And my three older sisters all agreed, as well as my mom and dad. My broken neck may have been terribly upsetting for us all, but it brought each of us so much closer together and much closer to Jesus Christ. Not only did I have to learn to lean on Jesus as a new quadriplegic in a wheelchair, but my whole family had to lean on him, and lean on him hard. And so we all thank God for how we transformed our lives for the better through that tragic, wonderful day when I broke my neck. God certainly does work all things together for our good, my family's good, and for his glory.
3: Oh, Johnny, that is so true. Now, for our next question, Sylvia asks, how do I support my Christian friend who has constant pain after a traffic accident? It's a real challenge to her faith.
4: Oh, Sylvia, thank you for wanting to help your friend who deals with terrible pain. I mean, your presence, your concern, and the fact that you want to spend time in support of her, all of it helps. I know when I'm in terrible pain, my friend will sometimes gather my hands in hers. She'll look at me and tell me that she wishes she could bear the burden for me. Just having a friend who empathizes like that, it means everything. Secondly, Sylvia, help your friend pray about her pain. Together you can read 1 Peter 2, verse 21, where it says, quote, to this you were called, because Christ suffered for you, leaving you an example that you should follow in his steps. And Sylvia, memorize that verse with your friend. Of course, let's believe there is an effective remedy for her condition through a good pain specialist, right? But in the meantime, ask your friend to pray like I do when my pain feels unbearable. I say, Lord Jesus, you are well acquainted with pain, so please teach me your paths and help me to follow you as I should. Help me to trust you, to lean on you. I don't feel like doing that right now, but please, Jesus, help me. Help me to daily ask for your grace and enabling, and to represent you well to those around me. Holy Spirit, please help me look at my pain as you look at it, to not think that you've given me too much to bear or that I have a right to complain. Help me not to give in to bitterness, please, because 1 Corinthians 10:13 says that you, God, are faithful, and you will not let me be tempted beyond what I can bear. But when I am, you will provide a way out, so that I can stand up under it. So, Jesus, help me to know that your grace is my way out. And if things don't get better, that you will give me strength. You will vastly increase my ability to endure this pain. Oh, and one more thing, Sylvia. I would love to write a note to your friend from one pain sufferer to another. Just reach out to me through johnnyradio.org. Right, Shauna?
3: 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And, Johnny, I know your words will bless others beyond Sylvia's friend. 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
10: So much of living in this world is dealing with fear and the struggle that we have to actually apply the promises of God and to live by faith in an uncertain future. And so we have this contrast in the story between the faith of Caleb and Joshua and the fear factor of the rest of the Israelites, the 10 spies, and everyone else that followed him.

0: Even though the Israelites had witnessed God's promises and experienced his miracles, they succumbed to fear when faced with the unknown. Welcome to the weekend edition of The Journey with Steve DeWitt. Today, Pastor Steve brings us to the book of Numbers for a cautionary tale on how to make the right choice when we're faced with the dilemma of faith versus fear. If you missed any lesson in this series on Moses so far, you can catch up online at thejourney.fm. But now, here's Pastor Steve concluding his message, Faith versus Fear.
1: Today, we have perhaps the greatest failure in all of the Bible in faith versus fear. It is surely Israel at the edge of the promised land. Here's my outline. The spies spy. The people cry. God says, you're all going to die. We're in Numbers chapter 13. Moses sent them to spy out the land of Canaan and said to them, go up into the Negev and go up into the hill country and see what the land is and whether the people who dwell in it are strong or weak, whether they are few or many, and whether the land that they dwell in is good or bad, and whether the cities that they dwell in are camps or strongholds, and whether the land is rich or poor, and whether there are trees in it or not. Be of good courage and bring some of the fruit of the land. And so into the land the spies go. Look at verse 25. At the end of 40 days, they returned from spying out the land, and they came to Moses and Aaron and all the congregation of the people of Israel in the wilderness of Paran at Kadesh. They brought back word to them and to all the congregation and showed them the fruit of the land. And they told him, we came to the land to which you sent us. It flows with milk and honey, and this is its fruit. However, the people who dwell in the land are strong, and the cities are fortified and very large. And besides, we saw the descendants of Anak there. The Amalekites dwell in the land of Negev. The Hittites, the Jebusites, and the Amorites dwell in the hill country. And the Canaanites dwell by the sea and along the Jordan. So that's their report. Now, what I want you to see in their report is what is not in their report. There is nothing in what they have to say that insinuates God anywhere. Look at verse 30. But Caleb quieted the people before Moses and said, let us go up at once and occupy it, for we are well able to overcome it. But unfortunately, the 10 spies did not share his courage. What were the 10 failing to do? They were not calculating God into the equation. So, the spies spied. Next, the people cry. Look at chapter 14 now, verse 1. So here we have Israel's famous grumbling. It reaches its apex here at the edge of the promised land. It says that they wept all night long. Joshua and Caleb, once again, they try to remedy. They're like, it's not too late to remedy this. Look at verse 6. And Joshua, the son of Nun, and Caleb, the son of Jephunneh, who were among those who had spied out the land, tore their clothes and said to the congregation of the people of Israel, the land which we passed through to spy it out is an exceedingly good land. Only do not rebel against the Lord and do not fear the people of the land, for they are bread for us. Their protection is removed from them, and the Lord is with us. Do not fear them. And really, this is the bottom line. When it comes to the struggle between faith and fear, as we live the day-to-day of life and these two voices are speaking to us, learn from Joshua and Caleb, where they understand that as long as God is with me, it doesn't matter how loud this voice is. If God is for us, who can be against us? The spies spy, the people cry, God says you're all going to die. God is ready to essentially wipe out all of Israel and says, Moses, step aside. I'm starting over again. I'm going to make a nation out of you. I'm going to wipe all these people out. Moses intercedes and reminds God, you promised to Abraham, Isaac, and Jacob. And what would the nations say about you not being able to actually complete what you said you were going to do? And God relents from that and even forgives, but punishment remains. Here's what God does essentially. If you remember, Israel said, it would have been better if we died in the wilderness. God says, I'm going to make that arrangement for you. And often what God does is he just lets sinners have what they say they want. He says, you want to stay in the wilderness? I'll let you stay in the wilderness. You're going to be there for 40 years. You want to die in the wilderness? I'll let you die in the wilderness. All of you are going to die. Your children are going to possess the land, not you. Now, to give you an idea of what this meant, one Old Testament scholar, Leon Wood, did a rough calculation. If there was 2 million, how many were kids? And how many then would have to die every day for 38 to 40 years for this to come true? And he calculated that this means that so there were 14,508 days of their wilderness wandering, that 85 people died every day in Israel. And if you look at like waking hours, it meant that there were 7 funerals every hour, every day for 38 to 40 years, a perpetual reminder of their rebellion at Kadesh Barnea. And that's the sad story. That's the failure. And I want us to learn from this in the whole faith versus fear struggle that we have. And so as we move to application, I think that there are few stories in the Bible that are more practical in their application than the one that we have before us. And it is because so much of living in this world is dealing with fear and the struggle that we have to actually apply the promises of God and to live by faith in an uncertain future. And so we have this contrast in the story between the faith of Caleb and Joshua, and we could put in there Moses as well, and the fear factor of the rest of the Israelites, the 10 spies, and everyone else that followed him. Which of those two would you rather fall into, those two categories? And I mention this because, realize, we have huge advantages over the 10 spies and over the Israelites. You say, well, what advantages do we have? We have the gospel of Jesus. They didn't have that. They didn't know Jesus' name. They didn't know the cross. They didn't know the resurrection. They had a written down law that they just got a few months before at Mount Sinai. We have the entire Bible filled with promises from God to us. We have so many advantages over them. We have the Holy Spirit. We have centuries of seeing how God has worked since Jesus' time and how God has worked in people's lives. We have so many advantages over them. And despite those advantages, we are all too often like the Israelites at Kadesh Barnea, quick to assume the worst possible outcome. This is going to be terrible. And then to fear over the consequences. And I see in this, I sort of, you know, at times I feel like I'm Caleb, but all too often I feel like one of these Israelites, not thinking about and considering God. So how do we work on this? This is where the application is going. How do we live by faith, not by fear? The first thing to realize, and this is kind of obvious, but I have to say it, is that faith starts with God. Faith calculates beginning with what God has said. It does not begin with circumstances. Again, these spies, all of their talk, no reference to God, no reference to what God has done in the past, no reference to what God has promised in the future. They are entirely focused on the appearance of things. There is a book title that summarizes my point here. When people are big and God is small. That says it very well. And Israel suffered from a little God syndrome. In spite of all the things that he had done, he was still a little God in their minds. They had walked through a body of water with a wall of water on one side and a wall of water on the other. They observed the plagues. And in spite of all of these things, they trusted these spies. They did not trust the word of God. And I noted earlier in the message that even these spies' names apparently are names that mean trust in God or, you know, faithful to God. One commentator, these wonderful names their parents had given them, most of which speak of the blessing of being the people of God, were being denied as they spoke their words of slander. So I got thinking about this. Imagine the roll call of voting for whether we should go in or not from these spies. with their names. Hope-filled, what say ye? Nay, there's no way. Braveheart, what say ye? They're too big for us. Valor, what say ye? They're going to crush us. And that's the sense in the text, is these are the guys that are supposed to be leading Israel to trust God. Even their names are trust God names, but they deny all of that. Faith factors God's promises into life's circumstances. Now, this assumes that you know what God's promises are, or at least in a general sense, so you can do that, which is one reason we read the Bible, study the Bible, preach the Bible. This is the reservoir of God's promises to us. If you don't know what's in this book, then when trouble comes, you got nothing to apply. So it's one reason to know the Bible and to know the promises of God. But it seems to me that there are way too many Christians, or at least professing Christians, who are functional atheists in the midst of the trials of their life. They don't turn to God, they turn to the lawyer. They don't hope in God, they hope in their money. They have, you know, worldly wisdom, they don't look to God's wisdom in the midst of it. How about this? Is your marriage struggling? Is God's will and power factored into how you are thinking about the possibilities for the future? Is your child's health in some kind of concern? Is there a good God calculated somehow into what that health challenge is going to mean? Why would God make promises to us if he didn't intend us to lean into those promises in the times that we need them the most? So I wonder today, are you afraid? Are you afraid of somebody? Are you afraid of something today? Here are some fear-killing promises from one chapter in the Bible, Romans 8. If God is for us, who can be against us? Verse 32, one of my favorite verses in all the Bible. If God did not spare his own son, but gave him up for us all, how will he not also along with him graciously give us all things? I didn't even include verse 28. We know all things work together for good for those who are called according to his purpose. Romans 8, verse 39, what can separate us from the love of Christ? Nothing in all creation. What do we need when life is scary? We need God in the calculation. But that requires us to bring to mind and to apply real promises that God has made. Not general sort of things, real things that God has made to us. And that's just Romans 8. The whole Bible is filled with promises that God has made to us, his people. And we need to use those. And it helps us to overcome the scary things in life. In fact, here's a little Bible trivia question. If you know the answer, don't say it. What is the thing that Jesus says more than anything else in all of the Bible? And the answer is this: do not fear. Now, what strikes me in that is that he could have said a lot of things not to do, but the one thing he repeats more than anything else has to do with one of, if not the biggest struggle that we as humans have, and that is being afraid, being fearful. Do not fear. And if we understand that fear is functionally the opposite of faith, we see why he would pick this one up. In fact, to say do not fear, that's said in the negative, what would that be said in the positive? Believe. Trust. Trust in God. Like with all your heart. So much so that you like don't lean towards your own understanding. Acknowledge God in everything, especially when life is hard. And if you do, God will work to make the path ahead climbable. Which is just Proverbs 3, 5, and 6. DRV, DeWitt Revised Version, is all that that is. I've always loved the little story in Mark 10 regarding the dad who has a son who is demon-possessed. And the son is doing all kinds of crazy things. He loves his son. He's so concerned about his son. He rushes to Jesus and says, I believe that if you desire it, that you can heal my son. And Jesus says, if? And the words that come out of the dad's mouth just resonate so much with me. He says this, I believe, help my unbelief. I believe, help my unbelief. You know what I feel in my heart regarding challenges that I have in my life and in leading this church and thinking about the future?

0: and unbelief. And this dad, just so honest, says, I do believe. There's like a 5% or a 10% that's genuine belief. I got this 90%. Help my unbelief. And today, if you're there, maybe you're only 1% believe and you're 99% fear. Pray that prayer to God. God, I do believe. There is a truth that I believe, but I got all this other stuff that is begging me to believe that it's true. Help me to overcome my unbelief. And by doing so, help me to overcome the fear that I'm living with. I wonder if you can relate to that internal contradiction. Israel didn't do that. They could have. Let's just say that Israel was like this dad. They could have cried out to God, God, our faith is small. We know you are powerful. We saw the plagues and we saw the Red Sea and we eat manna on the ground every single day. But we're going to be honest with you. This scares us. Help our unbelief. And if they would have done that, this story would have had a much different conclusion. Because God doesn't judge them for a kind of honest prayer. He knows that we are human. He made us. He knows that we are dust. There's room with God for that. But there is no room with God for our rebellious unbelief. Israel accuses God, denies his goodness, rejects his leader, and rebels against his will. And because they did, they held 7 funerals an hour for 40 years. Our fear will destroy us, but God wants to set us free. He wants to set us free from the tyranny of fear. And that really is this calculation, this equation, that faith that calculates God into the fear produces spiritual fortitude. And I know this because I observe it in people in our church. 2 very quick stories. As a pastor, I get to the privilege of being a part of these very sacred moments in people's lives. And I remember a dear friend of mine, a member of our church, Kent Elo. And Kent was played college football at Valpo. He's a big strapping, you know, young man, financial planner, beautiful family, deacon in our church. Many of you probably remember Kent Elo. Well, Kent, in his 30s, got brain cancer. And those of us that knew him and loved him, we watched him slowly decline. They tried everything and maybe slowed it down, but he died slowly of brain cancer. And one night, in the wee hours of the night, I had the privilege of being, I say privilege, a sacred privilege, somber privilege, of being in the family room of the Elo home as Kent went from this life into the next one. And his wife, Bridget, told me something I won't forget. She said, in my memory, it was after he had died, she said, over all the years of cancer, Kent never complained once. Kent was a faith-filled saint. I remember another dear saint, and I'm going in this story way back to old Bethel days, and we had this woman in our church, Paula Maravich. And Paula was a greeter at the door, and she was the perfect greeter at the door, like the big smile. You just wanted to join the church walking through the door. And so friendly and just a beautiful, beautiful woman. And she also got cancer. And similarly, she, you know, went through all the medicine and all the procedures and all of that. And she declined. And I remember when she was about to die, she was home on hospice, and I went to their home, and she was on the bed and you know, had a hat on, no hair, hollow eyes. And I went to her bedside, and I told her everything I knew about heaven. I described it as clearly as I could, and she could tell that I was working hard in that moment, and I honestly was. I wanted to encourage her. And she stopped me. She actually interrupted me, and she said, oh, Pastor, I'm not afraid to die. I'll never forget it. There was such faith and confidence in the future that she had
1: in her

0: eyes. And that's what we're talking about here. And maybe you're not at the death moment. You're not at the walk in the promised land moment. You're back over here in the water and the manna and the grumblings thing. But it's the same unbelief back here that will fail in the day of adversity. And what we want is to learn in the process of our life to trust God in the big and the small and to appropriate those promises like Joshua and Caleb. Do not be afraid. That's the message of the Bible, Christian. Don't be afraid. So, the spies spied, people cried, and God said, you're all going to die. If only they had trusted God, they would have entered his promised land. Will you?
1: 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Today's message is the conclusion of a sermon titled Faith Versus Fear. To replay the full message, visit thejourney.fm. Well, today's message was a good reminder of the importance to walk by faith and not by sight. But the Bible says that faith comes by hearing, and hearing by the Word of God. 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
3: In a world where everyone's trying to be someone, it's not surprising that tucked away deep in our psyche somewhere lies a nagging sense of inadequacy as we reason that given our frailties and foibles, we'll never really amount to much. Hi, I'm Bernie Diamond, and welcome again to Fresh. Honestly, it used to bother me that Christianity Works, the ministry that produces these daily messages, didn't have an impressive office compared to the flashy TV and radio studios I visited around the world. Ours was just a walled-off section of a foyer given rent-free by a local church. We seemed like a nothing ministry compared to the others. Do you see how easy it is to fall into that trap? And yet, God is in the habit of using the fragile and the fallible in the most amazing ways for his glory. And he does things that way for a reason, writes the Apostle Paul, 2 Corinthians chapter 4, verses 7 and 8. We have this treasure from God, but we're only like clay jars that hold the treasure. This is to show that the amazing power we have is from God, not from us. We have troubles all around us, but we're not defeated. We often don't know what to do, but we don't give up. Paul's ministry of a few ragtag men schlepping around the known world appears so unimpressive compared to Jerusalem with its glorious temple. He suffered, he struggled, But God uses broken, ordinary people to carry his most precious gift so that no one will ever mistake where the power comes from. He fills waiting, praying hearts with his spirit and power. We're the empty vessels. He's the treasure within. That's God's word, fresh for you today. Friend, I am so passionate about seeing you live in the victory over your sin and circumstances that Jesus died and rose again to give you. So let me encourage you to subscribe to our YouTube channel at ChristianityWorks.tv. I'd love to share more of God's Word with you because the Word of God is alive and active. It is the power to transform your life. Amen. Again, you'll find our YouTube channel at ChristianityWorks.tv. 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
10: Hi there, this is Lon Solomon, and I'd like to welcome you to our program today. 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And I'm so glad you've tuned in to listen and be part of that. Thanks again for your support and your generosity that keeps us on the radio. And now, let's get to the Word of God. And one of the most significant days in my life was the day that I realized that I needed something to change me on the inside, that I was irreparably broken on the inside, that another course in school wasn't going to fix me, and another book wasn't going to fix me, and another beer wasn't going to fix me, and another party wasn't going to fix me, that nothing from the outside was going to fix me, that I needed a radical internal transformation. Major day in my life. And folks, this is exactly what Jesus Christ did for me when I gave my life to him. He put the new covenant into effect inside of me. And this is the great news of the Bible, that the new covenant goes into effect inside of each one of us the instant that we trust Jesus Christ as our personal Lord and Savior. So let's summarize, shall we? And what have we seen so far? Well, we've seen that God said, Genesis 8:21,
11: that the inclination of man's heart is evil from his youth. That God said, Genesis 6:5, the inclination of man's heart is only evil all the time. That committing sin comes natural to all of us. And that's why God made an inside-out salvation for the human race. Praise the Lord, huh? Yeah, that's good news. Now, Jesus compared the salvation plan in Christ that God offers us to yeast, which once you stick it inside a lump of dough, Jesus said, it completely transforms that lump of dough from the what? Inside out. And friends, if you're here and you've never trusted Jesus in a real and personal way as your Savior, I don't know what it is you've been trying to use to change yourself from the outside in, whether it's good works, religious activity, going to church, trying to be a good person, keeping the Ten Commandments. It doesn't matter. None of it's going to work. It can't, because the inclination of our heart is evil all the time, and nothing from the outside is changing that. Folks, we need yeast, supernatural yeast. We need God's plan of salvation in Christ that changes us from the inside out. So if you're here and you've never trusted Christ, I want to urge you, give up all that outside in stuff. Not going to do you a bit of good. And trade it in for the one thing that will make a difference, the plan of salvation in Jesus Christ. Now, that's as far as we're going to go in our passage today, because it's time for us to ask our most important question. And all of you at Loudoun, and all of you at Prince William, and at Bethesda, and down in the Edge community, and around the world, the Internet Campus, and here at Tyson's, we know our question, yes? Yes? Okay, you're not inspiring me with huge confidence here, but you're going to redeem yourselves. I know you are. So, are you ready? Here we go now. Come on, everybody. 1, 2, 3. Oh, that was good. You say, Lon, so what? What difference does any of this make to my life today? All right, well, I want you to listen to a few verses with me. Let's listen together. Here we go. Jeremiah 17, verse 9. The heart of man, God says, is deceitful above all things and desperately, some translations translate this word, incurably wicked. Ecclesiastes 9, verse 3. The hearts of men are full of evil. Ecclesiastes 8, verse 11. The hearts of men are fully given to do evil. And finally, Mark chapter 7, here in this passage, the rabbis are criticizing Jesus because he and his disciples don't go through the elaborate hand-washing ritual that the rabbis had set up. And the rabbi said, if you don't do this and you eat, you're going to defile yourself on the inside. Listen to what Jesus said. He said, do you not see that whatever goes into a man from the outside cannot defile him? Because it doesn't go into his heart, only his stomach. Jesus said it's what comes out of man that defiles him. For from within, out of the heart of man, Jesus says, come evil thoughts, sexual impurity, theft, murder, adultery, greed, malice, deceit, lewdness, envy, slander, arrogance, and foolishness. Not a pretty picture. Jesus said, all these things come from inside man's heart. And this is what defiles men. You say, Balon, I'm a Christian now. I'm born again now. Well, good. That's great. But friends, that doesn't mean your sinful heart went away. It didn't go away. Folks, even as followers of Christ, our sinful hearts are alive and well on planet Earth. And they are just as rebellious and they are just as unruly as they have ever been. Listen, even as born-again followers of Christ, our hearts are still capable of doing the most despicable behavior imaginable. They are still, Genesis 8:21, inclined to evil. They are still, Jeremiah 17:9, desperately wicked. And if you don't believe it, listen to what the Apostle Paul said, Romans chapter 7. And he's writing this as a believer about himself. Listen to what he said. He said, verse 18, "For I know that nothing good lives in me, that is, in my sinful flesh. For," Paul says, "I have the desire to do what is good, but I cannot carry it out. For what I keep doing is not the good I want to do, but the evil I do not want to do. For I joyfully concur," Paul says, "with God's law in my inner being." Now that I'm a follower of Christ, I want to do what God wants me to do, Paul says. But I see another law at work in my body, waging war against the law of my mind and making me a prisoner of sin. Now, does the Apostle Paul struggle between wanting to do what's right and so often being overpowered by his own sinful nature? Does that sound familiar? Well, it should, because it's the fight every single one of us as a follower of Christ has every single day. And this explains why we eat too much, why we drink too much, why we spend too much, why we gossip too much, why we criticize other people too much, why we lie too much and scheme too much, why we act selfishly too much, why we lust over women too much and go to places on the internet we shouldn't go too much, and why we speed on the beltway too much. And we read a verse like John 10:10, where Jesus said, "I have come that you might have life and you might have it abundantly." And we say to ourselves, "Man, I don't know. Jesus must be talking about somebody else other than me, because I'm not living an abundant Christian life. If anything, I'm living a defeated Christian life. I mean, if I'm a Christian, then how come I can't live the Christian life? I mean, maybe something's wrong with me. Maybe I'm not even really a Christian." You say, "Solon, is this why you brought us here today? To depress us? Is this why you brought us here today, to discourage us and beat us up?" No, I brought you here today to teach you how to live the Christian life correctly. But friends, we will never be able to live the Christian life correctly until we begin at the right place. And the place we must begin is with the acknowledgement, just like the Apostle Paul in Romans 7, that even as Christians, we cannot live the Christian life. As Paul said in Romans 7:18, "I have the desire to do what is good, but I cannot, in my own energy, carry it out." Now, let's stop and say, can you accept that assessment of yourself and of your heart? I mean, it's true, whether you accept it or not, but are we honest enough with ourselves that we can say, "Yes, this is true of my heart"? It is everything you say and more. You don't even know what lives in my heart. And yes, I go down every day in flames trying to live the Christian life. I can't do it. Can we accept that? Because if we can, then friends, I can teach you how to live the Christian life right, if we can start there. So, how do we live the Christian life correctly? Because don't forget, most of us were taught to live the Christian life incorrectly. Galatians 2:5-16 says, "If we live by the Spirit," let me explain what I mean, "we will not gratify the desires of our sinful nature." The Bible says we have to live the Christian life by the Spirit, but most of us were taught to live the Christian life by the energy of the flesh. Let me explain that. When I came to Christ 40 years ago, some well-meaning person handed me the wheel, the navigator's wheel. Maybe many of you have seen this. And if you see, there are four spokes coming out on this wheel. There's Bible study, prayer, witnessing, and fellowship. And I was told as a young Christian, "Lon, this is what you do. You know, you do Bible study, you do prayer, you do witnessing, and you do fellowship, and you do them with everything you've got, and you stay faithful to them, and the result will be that you will live a vibrant, victorious Christian life." So I tried it, and I tried it. And I tried it, and it didn't work. And you know why? Because it can't work. Now, don't get me wrong. Bible study, prayer, witnessing, and fellowship, these are all great things to do. These are important things to do. But, and friend, if you don't get a single thing else I said today, you get this next sentence. You ready? You walk out of here with this sentence: done correctly Bible study, prayer, witnessing, and fellowship are the overflow of a Spirit-filled life, not the cause of one. The cause of a Spirit-filled life is the Holy Spirit Himself. Bible study is not the source of power in the Christian life. The Holy Spirit is. Prayer, witnessing, and fellowship are not the source of power in the Christian life. The Holy Spirit is. But just listen to so many Christians talk when their Christian life is struggling. Listen to what they say. They say, it's not going so well for me spiritually. I got to read my Bible more. I got to pray more. I got to fellowship more. And friends, whether they realize what they're saying or not, these people are saying, I got to go try to live the Christian life by human effort more. It may be religious human effort, maybe good human effort. It's still human effort. Folks, there are millions of Christians around the world doing this every day, waiting for some kind of spiritual whiffle dust to fall on them from heaven and all of a sudden give them the victorious Christian life. But that whiffle dust never falls, and it's never gonna fall. You know why? Because the Christian life is a supernatural life. It's a life that is marked by supernatural love, supernatural joy, supernatural peace and patience and gentleness and goodness, the supernatural fruits of the Spirit that the supernatural Holy Spirit produces in us when we are living by His power. And we can have this from day one that we come to Christ. You know, when I first came to Christ, I led so many people to Christ the first year I was a Christian. I mean, I had such a vibrant Christian life the first year I was a Christian. And then at the end of that year, I went to seminary. And they said to me in seminary, they said, you can't possibly have that kind of Christian life yet. You're not mature. You need Greek. You need Hebrew. You need theology. You need church history before you can have a Christian life like that. So I listened to them. What did I know? I'm a year old in the Lord. I figure they knew what they were talking about, and it ruined me for 10 years. 10 years. Don't tell me that you can't have a vibrant, Spirit-filled life from day one of walking with Christ, because that doesn't depend on Bible knowledge, Greek, Hebrew, theology, or anything. It depends on the Spirit of God being allowed to fill and empower your life, and you can do that from day one that you're a Christian. And up to day 650,000. You say, well, Lon, God bless you up there, man. But how do you do this? I mean, this is all wonderful theory. But how do you do this? I mean, practically, every day, how do we do this? Well, let me tell you. Galatians 2:20. Here we go. And then we're done. I have been crucified with Christ, Paul says. And it is no longer I, in my own human energy, who live, but Christ in the person of the Holy Spirit inside of me lives in me. And the life that I now live in this body as a Christian, watch, I live by faith. I live by faith in the Son of God who loved me and gave Himself for me. Paul says, I live the Christian life by faith. What does that mean? This is how we do it. What does that mean? Well, follow my logic for a minute, okay? All right. We began our Christian lives, if you truly are born again, by faith. We all agree with that? Right, right. We trusted the blood of Jesus Christ shed on the cross to do for us what we could not do for ourselves by faith, to pay for our sin and to reconcile us to God, things we could never do with human effort or energy. Does everybody agree with that? Yes, okay. Now, let's go all the way to the end, to the end of our Christian life, all right? We die here on earth. Well, getting to heaven is also going to be by faith. You don't know where heaven is. I don't know where heaven is. I don't know how to get myself there. You don't know how to get yourself there. We're going to have to, at the end of our Christian life, by faith, trust the Lord Jesus to come get us and take us to heaven and do for us what we can't do for ourselves. Yes, right? Mm-hmm. Okay. Faith means trusting God to do for us what we cannot do for ourselves. Now, we started the Christian life that way. Agreed? We're going to end the Christian life that way. Agreed? Folks, why in the world would God change systems in the middle to a system of human effort and human works to live the Christian life? Why would he do that? Well, the answer is he doesn't. Paul said, what did he say? I live the Christian life by faith. It's by faith at the beginning, it's by faith in the middle, and it's by faith at the end. Paul said, I walk out of my house every day by faith, depending on the Holy Spirit to do for me that day what I cannot do for myself, and that is to give me the power I need moment by moment to subdue my sinful human nature so that I can do what I want to do, and that's obey God that day. You know, my wife Brenda was telling me, this is a couple weeks ago, that she woke up one morning at 4 a.m., and I was like, why in the world would you do that? And she said, well, I had an awful lot that day that I had to do. She said it was overwhelming. And she said, and so I lay there in bed at 4 o'clock and I said, you know, Lord Jesus, I can't do this. This is too much for me today. I'm overwhelmed. I don't think I got the energy, the strength, the stamina to make it through the day. And so, Lord, you know what? I'm not even going to try. I'm just going to depend on you today. You give me the strength, you give me the wisdom, you give me the stamina. You live this day through me, Lord. You just carry me. And then she was telling me later in the evening, you know what, the day actually went really well. I asked her about it and she said, yeah, it was like I was being carried along by another power, like effortlessly. It wasn't like I even had to work hard to make the day work. Why? Because the power of the Spirit of God, because Brenda had asked him and yielded, the power of the Spirit of God was carrying her along all day. She wasn't living that day. The Holy Spirit was living that day through her. She was just a passenger in the car that day. You understand what I'm saying? And the Spirit was living that day in his power. You say, Lon, it can't be that simple. Why not? Why would God want to make living the Christian life hard? It's not hard. It's not complicated. It's just most of us have been taught to do it wrong. So let me conclude and say, this is not just for new believers. You know, folks, those of us who've been Christians a long, long time, we forget this all the time. Because working in our own energy and flesh comes so naturally to us, so many times, at least I will, I'll turn around and find myself going, working, and it's not working well, and God will have to go, hello? Hello, what are you doing? I don't know. Lon, you're trying to do all this yourself in your own energy. That's not how you're supposed to live the Christian life. What's wrong with you? You're supposed to let me live it through you. Come on now. I don't know about you. I forget it all the time. And I've been a Christian 40 years. Look, we all need to be reminded of this. And so I have an assignment that I'd like to suggest to you this week. Here's my assignment. Take one area of your Christian life where you've been struggling to obey God, one area, and this week decide that you're not going out of your house every morning and try to beat this thing in your own energy and your own flesh. You know how we sometimes leave the house. I'm not going to lose my temper. No. None of that. Instead, do what Paul did. Say, Lord Jesus, left to myself, I'm going to go out here and I'm going to get absolutely murdered today in this area of my life. But I'm going to turn it over to you. Let the Holy Spirit give me the power today not to look at that woman when she walks by, not to eat too much today, not to spend too much. Lord, you control my sinful nature today in this area. And I'm going to depend on you to do it. And then as the day goes along, every time you feel yourself getting weak, just say, Lord Jesus, I'm going down. Help me. Help me. What? Even if you do it 50 times a day, who cares? Who cares? Listen, this kind of moment-by-moment reliance on the Holy Spirit requires a moment-by-moment conversation between us and the Holy Spirit all day long. You know, a lot of us think the only time we're ever supposed to talk to God is when we have our quiet time. Who told you that? That's not what the Bible says. We should be talking to God all day long, every moment of the day. And then if while you're talking to him about something else, you hit this area where you start to sing, just say, excuse me, Lord, we'll come back to that. Help me. We'll come back. This is how we're to live our Christian experience, friends. You say, well, Lon, if I live it this way, will I be able to live a Christian life that's perfect? No. No, Jesus, my friends, as the Son of God, is the only person ever to live who could depend on the Holy Spirit 100% of the time, 100% of every situation in life. You can't do that. I can't do that. We're human. But I'll tell you what, living like this will give us a much more consistent Christian life and a much more enjoyable Christian life and a much more satisfying Christian life because we're living it right. And I'll tell you something else, too. Your Bible study will get better. And your praying will get better. And your fellowship will get better. And your witnessing will get better. You know why? Because suddenly you're not doing all that in your human effort to try to earn God's approval. Now you're doing it as an overflow of the Holy Spirit filling your life because you're excited just to know the Lord. And He's motivating this in you. Try it. I promise you. You'll see what I mean. And once you try it in one area of life, then apply it to another one, and then another one, and then another one, until it becomes the habitual way you live the Christian life. Folks, let me close by saying the Christian life lived correctly works. It works. We just got to live it correctly. And may God help us do that. Let's pray. Heavenly Father, thanks for talking to us today about real practicality. So many of us were taught to live the Christian experience incorrectly by well-meaning people. They weren't trying to harm us. Lord, they didn't know how to live it correctly either. Somebody told them how to live it wrong. And Father, I pray that you would take us here today and you would correct all that and teach us to do what Paul said, that we are to live it in the Spirit. We are to live it by faith, depending on the Spirit to do for us what we can't do for ourselves and squash our sinful passions every day so we can do what we want, and that is obey God. Lord, help us with that and help us not to forget it in the battles of life when the bullets are flying. Help us remember this is how we do it. Lord, change our lives because we were here today. Because we sat under the teaching of the Word of God. And we pray these things in Jesus' name. And what did God's people say? Amen. Amen.
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1: Here's Pastor Putumandi from Indonesia.
2: I almost got killed by my own son because of I'm following Christ.
1: Wow. How old is your son?
2: My son was on the second grade of high school. Around 16 years.
1: And he tried to kill you?
2: Yes. Yes, he tried to kill me because I converted to Christian.
1: Around 30 of your family said, yes, come back to Hinduism
2: or leave. Yeah, or leave.
1: Oof.
2: And that very moment, I choose to follow Christ. And I asked them 3 days to pack and leave. And from our family said, no, it has to be today.
3: Jesus never promised his followers an easy path. In fact, he told his disciples that the world would hate them. He sent them out as sheep among wolves. Jesus' words came true in the life of the apostles, and they're still coming true today in the lives of his followers around the world. 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
1: Welcome back to the Voice of the Martyrs Radio. My name is Todd Nettleton. You know, one of the best parts of my job is when I get to get on an airplane and go and sit down with persecuted Christians and hear their stories. Earlier this year, I was in Southeast Asia, and we're going to hear one of the conversations that I had there. This is with a man that we're just going to call Pastor Putumandi. Pastor Putumandi grew up in a Hindu area of Indonesia. Now, we typically think of Indonesia as a predominantly Muslim country. It is, but there is a large number of Hindus there as well. And as we'll hear, Putumandi pursued his Hindu spirituality with great intensity. But then he came to faith in Jesus, and about 9 years ago, he was baptized. Now he shares the hope he has found in Christ, and he's going to tell us about how God is at work in his area. Pastor Putumandi was speaking through an interpreter, so mostly you're going to hear the voice of the interpreter. And I began by asking the question, hey, what was your life like before coming to know Jesus?
2: It's a mess.
1: It's a mess.
4: Spiritual.
2: So I love everything spiritual before.
4: Awalnya itu dulu itu saya seorang penari juga.
2: In the beginning, I was a dancer.
4: Melakukan spiritual seperti itu.
2: And I'm doing lots of spiritual things before as well.
4: Saya juga pernah ikut dalam satu organisasi ormas. Pernah kerja di klub malam.
2: Before I was joining one of the organizations, it's like a gang, like a thug that used to work in nightclubs. On nightclubs.
1: So you said you were a dancer, like in temple ceremony kind of dancer?
2: Yes, I was. Yes.
1: So how often would you dance in different ceremonies?
2: Okay, so I've been dancing since I was in high school. When I was dancing before, I got a blessing. It's like a gift, actually, like a sixth sense that I could see things.
1: We paused the interview because we thought we might be able to see a picture of what Pastor Putumandi looked like back when he was one of those Hindu dancers.
2: You still have the picture? Masih punya fotonya, Pak? Oh, that's awesome.
1: But he told us that when he looked at the picture, the spirits that he used to access while dancing would try to come back, and he felt like they were attacking him, so he got rid of it. So you knew Christian people. It wasn't like a very strange, far-off thing. It was even in your own family,
2: yeah, you knew Christians. Putumandi, I hated them before.
1: Ah.
2: I despise Christianity. Yeah, because I got lots of wrong information about Christianity.
4: Karena itu dia dikasih ketemu dengan seorang penginjil yang menjelaskan tentang.
2: But at last I got attracted to Christianity and wanted to follow Jesus. So there's a pastor that teach me all things with the Bible.
1: So what was it about Christianity that was so attractive to you?
2: Compassion.
1: Compassion.
4: Karena di tempat lain tidak ada kata kasih.
2: Because in any other places there's no compassion.
4: Awalnya.
2: In the beginning.
4: Yang kedua.
2: And second, for me, it's only Jesus who could guarantee an eternal life after.
4: Karena selama saya senang spiritual, di ini belum pernah mengatakan kita akan berbuat seperti apapun kita tidak.
2: Because
4: akan.
2: When I was a Hindu before, there are no words saying that you're going to go to paradise.
4: Dan akhirnya saya pun tertarik untuk mempelajari lebih lanjut.
2: In the end, I've become more and more keen to study about Christianity.
5: So what happened after you came to Christ, as far as with your community and with your family, and how did the people around you respond to that?
4: Kalau di teman 50 ya.
2: With friends is 50-50.
4: Sebenarnya bukan mendukung ya, terserah kamu lah, kamu yang memilih, kebebasan memilih gitu.
2: Some of my friends said it's your choice, but with the family, if you already move from Hinduism, then you have to go
5: out.
4: Nah, yang saat ini saya, karena saya diusir, nanti lain ceritanya.
2: I have an uncle. Since he's still Hindu, that house belongs to him. But since I'm no longer Hindu, I have to go out. They kicked me out.
4: Mereka pun tidak begitu berani dekat sama saya.
2: They don't want to get close to me because now I'm a Christian. They're afraid.
5: So when you chose to follow Christ, did you know that that would be the response? Did you know you would lose your house?
2: I know. Because after I got baptized, in a couple of years after, I got kicked out. Because they found out that I'm already baptized.
5: So then they would see baptism as the kind of the point of no return. You're not coming back now.
2: Yes.
5: So what did you do for housing? Where did you live?
4: Tinggalnya saya ngontrak.
2: Oh, now I'm renting a place. So from the beginning I got kicked out, I'm renting a place.
4: Tempat tinggal. Tapi kalau mau ke rumah kita enggak bisa karena udah kita enggak bisa pulang karena apa udah enggak istilah enggak diterima. Diterima untuk pulang.
2: They only allow me to go home just to see my parents, but not to stay right there.
4: Tapi keluarga besar melarang penuh. Enggak boleh menginjakkan kaki. Sembunyi-sembunyi.
2: My family just forbid me to go there. So usually I would go there like with no news whatsoever, just come there.
5: Just show up.
4: Karena mual masih di Hindu, saya serahkan ke anak.
2: So we have two houses, and in Hindu before, I have to give one of the house to my son.
4: Akhirnya kesana pun saya tak boleh sama anak.
2: So now they also forbid me to go to that house as well to meet my son. And I almost got killed by my own son because of I'm following Christ.
5: Wow. How old is your son?
2: Anaknya putra.
4: SMA kelas.
2: My son was there on the second grade of high school.
4: Kita 16 tahun.
2: Around 16 years.
5: And he tried to kill you?
4: Yeah.
2: Yes. Yes, he tried to kill me.
4: Ya, karena saya pindah.
2: Because I converted to Christian.
5: Since you were baptized in 2018, has anyone in your family softened towards you? Have they become more accepting, or it's still completely closed?
4: Yang dari orang tua melunak dari mbak udah baik, tapi dibatasi untuk pulang.
2: The Hindu priest lives near my parents' place.
5: Okay. So they see when you come to visit.
2: Yes. I'm trying to sneak out to my family so that the temple leaders not going to notice.
5: Don't notice. Okay.
2: Okay.
5: Now, you're married?
2: Yeah.
5: How has your wife responded to your change in faith?
4: Malah bersyukur.
2: She's being grateful, my wife.
4: Karena dulu saya orangnya keras.
2: Because before I was a very tough person.
4: Temperamental.
2: And right now she saw the changes in me and she's been grateful for that.
5: How long did it take her to see the changes in you?
2: So after we got baptized, me and my wife, on the following years of 2019, we got caught. They knew that we already converted to Christianity. And on that moment, that I've changed, on that moment, that I have to show how being a Christian is supposed to be. So it's like I'm showing compassion and stuff. That shows, oh, yes, he is a Christian. Mm-hmm. And that's how she knows about that. On that year of 2019, on my birthday, my wife said, I saw you change a lot. I saw changes in you. I feel like, is it true? Because I'm famous for being arrogant. If I remember the old days.
5: The Bible says God gives us a new heart.
1: You're listening to the Voice of the Martyrs Radio. I'm Todd Nettleton. We're listening this week to an interview I recorded in Southeast Asia through an interpreter with Pastor Puttamandi. Pastor Puttamandi grew up in a Hindu area of Indonesia. Now he shares the hope he has found in Christ in his area.
5: Tell me about when your son tried to kill you. How did he try to kill you, and how did that must have really hurt?
2: In the beginning, before my son even knew that I converted to Christianity, my family called me and want to have a word about that. So on that family trial, the family asked whether you go back to Hinduism or you just go away.
5: So how many people in your family were at that meeting?
2: Almost everyone. So the ones that present at that moment was around 30 people.
5: Around 30 of your family said,
2: yes,
5: come back to Hinduism
2: or leave. Yeah, or leave.
5: Oof.
2: And that very moment I choose to follow Christ. And I asked them 3 days to pack and leave. 3 days for me to find a place to stay.
5: To find a place to live.
2: And from my family said, no, it has to be today.
5: Wow. What was going on in your spirit when your family says you have to go?
2: So I was sad in the beginning, but after that day, my son called me saying that I will kill you if you ever step your feet on the door.
5: Wow. Was your son at the meeting with the 30 people?
2: Oh, no, because he's on a boarding school. He was on a boarding school at that moment.
5: But he called the next day and said, if you step foot in the house again, I will kill you.
2: Yes, he did.
5: But you never thought about going back to Hinduism.
2: Praise the Lord, no.
5: Praise the Lord.
2: Because it's going to be my loss if I leave him. Yeah, because for me, I believe the salvations come from Christianity.
5: Mm-hmm. So when you were kicked out of your house, how did your wife respond to that? Was she encouraging to you, or was she kind of worried about, oh, where are we going to live?
2: Okay, because we already learned about Jesus in the past couple of years, she said to me that I will follow you. She's been supporting.
5: That's great.
2: That's awesome.
5: That makes a big difference for you to have her support.
2: Yeah.
5: So how did the Lord provide for you after you were kicked out of your home and after your family turned against you? How did the Lord take care of you?
2: Well, I can't say it in words, but I believe that His miracles are real. I mean, I believe that He's not going to allow His children to starve. You know, because when I was still with Hinduism, I've never felt anything like that before. Spend lots of money when I was in Hinduism.
5: So you say you believe in miracles. Have there been some times where the Lord just miraculously provided or miraculously helped?
2: Recently I found out that my heart is swollen. And it's very painful for me. I was planning to go to the doctor. And that night, me and my wife prayed together. We pray all night long, from 8 p.m. at night till 4 a.m. in the morning.
5: Wow.
2: We agree and to pray and praise the Lord. And yeah, miraculously, it's not swollen anymore.
5: Wow.
2: So I got an x-ray and it says it's gone. Yeah, it's not swollen anymore. Before it's like this big and then it's got smaller.
5: Wow.
2: And now it's just only for the recovery.
5: Praise the Lord.
4: Yes.
2: That made me cry. Okay, if I have to tell you the story of the miracle, it's going to be a lot.
1: You're listening to the Voice of the Martyrs Radio. I'm Todd Nettleton. We're listening this week to an interview I recorded in Southeast Asia through an interpreter with Pastor Puttamandi.
4: Masalah itu pernah juga karena saya kan tidak bisa kerja karena
2: I can't get any job because they burn all of my school certificates. Mm.
5: Your family burned all your certificates.
2: Yeah, keluarganya pak ya.
5: Your son burned all your school. Yes. Oh my!
2: My son burned all of it so that I won't be able to apply for a job. So I can't get any kind of occupation. So I just do anything that I could find. But praise the Lord, He always provides.
5: Amen.
2: The point that I'm trying to tell you that with Him, I'm not going to starve.
5: Amen.
2: Yeah.
5: So what does your ministry look like today?
2: I've joined the Bringer of the Good News group with Pat, and I go to villages. And my target is my family.
5: Mm.
2: Yeah, I have to find a way so that my mother and my son also like following Christ.
5: Hear the good news.
2: Hear the good news as well.
5: So when you go to a new village, what do you do?
2: I would look for one of my closest friend.
5: Mm.
2: And then we talk. When my friend asked me, why are you still Christian? That is

0: So from one person to another. During our fellowship, we've got thrown by stone before. They did not allow us to do the fellowship. They broke all the guitars, and so I just keep on going.
1: Keep on going.
2: Bless my Jew.
0: Keep on going and praise His name.
2: Karena saya selamat dari Tuhan.
0: I saved because of Him. If I don't have Jesus, I'm not going to be like this. Perhaps I'm still a mess.
1: Of all of the things that you have suffered since you decided to follow Jesus, which was the hardest, the most difficult for you?
0: So the hardest thing that I got from following Christ, among all of the suffering I've endured, is to get an occupation. Yeah, I know that we can't complain, but I really want to have a fixed occupation.
1: A way to make a living.
0: Yeah, to make a living. That's correct.
2: Kalau kita udah berjalan yang benar, bagi saya nggak berat kok.
0: For me, if we already walk in the right path, then it's not going to be that hard. The most important thing that if we follow the Lord, everything we need, He will provide.
1: When we follow the Lord, everything we need, He will provide. Are there particular scriptures that you draw on again and again and again to encourage yourself?
0: John 3:16.
1: Ah, yes.
0: For God so loved the world that He gave His only begotten Son, that whosoever believed in Him should not perish, but have everlasting life.
1: Amen.
0: Amen.
1: You mentioned that in December the Lord healed your heart. So you were praying for that and the Lord answered that prayer. What are you praying for right now in this season of your life? What are the things that you're praying for?
0: Yeah, for me it's health.
2: Kesehatan dan selalu penyertaan Tuhan.
0: And also his company.
2: Kita doakan terus, Tuhan masih akan tahu.
0: Yeah, because for me, even though we're not praying for it, He knows what we need.
1: And also for your family to come to faith, for your parents. And
0: yeah, that's the main point for me.
2: Mendoakan orang-orang
0: to pray, not only my family,
2: tapi bagi orang-orang yang belum percaya,
0: but for those who hasn't believed in God yet.
1: We talked about your son. Do you have other children?
2: Saya ada tiga anak.
0: I have three children.
2: Yang satu,
0: the youngest one live with me.
2: Satu ikut nenek, gitu.
0: The middle one live with my
3: sister.
0: And the eldest
2: Mama,
0: one live with my mom.
1: So the younger two, are they walking with Christ or no? They're opposed to your faith still.
0: The youngest one
1: is.
0: Yes, the youngest one followed Christ.
1: When we go home, we will share your story with other Christians in America, and we will ask them also to join you in praying for your family to come to faith. In Christ, we are all related to each other. So we will ask your American brothers and sisters to pray for you. And thank you for taking the time to come today and meet with us and share your story.
0: No problem at all.
1: Well, it was an honor for us to come and meet you.
0: It's also, the honor is all mine.
1: I hope you'll pray this week for Pastor Puttamondi. Please pray for his family members to come to know Jesus in a personal way, and pray for his ministry and for the nation of Indonesia. If you missed any of our conversation, maybe you're just now joining us, you can hear it again by visiting our website, vomradio.net. 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And maybe while you're listening, you want to send a link to a Christian friend or someone else who would be encouraged by Pastor Puttamondi's testimony. Maybe you want to send it to your pastor. Maybe it would be an encouragement to them this weekend. And if you enjoy hearing our weekly conversations, I want to invite you to come in person to the VOM National Conference this September. We'll be holding two identical conference events the week of September 21st. Same speakers, same content, two conference sessions. One is going to run Wednesday, Thursday. The second is going to run Friday, Saturday, that week of September 21. I don't want you to miss this powerful time together as

0: We worship, share stories, pray together, and as you deepen your fellowship with our persecuted Christian family members. Again, Voice of the Martyrs National Conference in Bartlesville, Oklahoma, two sessions the week of September 21. 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We'll give you a link in the show notes this week. I hope you'll be here. I hope I get a chance to meet you face-to-face in September. Next week, we're going to hear from a sister in Christ from the Islamic Republic of Iran.
1: People are all so tired, especially with Islam. They are looking for something special. When I started sharing with people, most often they said, "God sent you. We are looking for something like this." For example, there was a family living in some house where I was staying in other rooms. One of them came to me and said, "I was reading a book and it was talking about Jesus, miracles. I'm looking to find out about Jesus. The book also talked about Jesus is God. How is that possible?"
0: I hope you'll be back with us. I know it will encourage you. Lots going on in Iran right now. Lots of people praying for Iran right now. Her story is going to encourage you. Make sure you're back with us next week right here on the Voice of the Martyrs Radio Network.
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4: Two of the most famous dystopian novels are 1984 by George Orwell and Brave New World by Aldous Huxley. Diana Knox, in a recent YouTube video, says Orwell got only half of it right, Huxley the other half. Orwell's book described a world controlled by fear, surveillance, censorship, and formed conformity. Huxley's world did not have anyone watching you, but you still conform. She observes that Orwell's afraid of what would be done to us. Huxley was afraid of what we would do to ourselves. In Huxley's future, we aren't born but manufactured. There's no war, no poverty, not much crime. Everyone has soma, a chemical that produces happiness. If you have an uncomfortable thought, just take soma to return to a pleasant and uncomplicated existence. Orwell's future required continual effort. Someone must run surveillance. Another must deal out punishments. Someone else needs to rewrite historical records. By contrast, Huxley's society maintains itself. Neil Postman, writing in his book Amusing Ourselves to Death, said, "What Orwell feared were those who would ban books. What Huxley feared was that there would be no reason to ban a book, for there would be no one who wanted to read one." Both were right. Some people want to ban books, but many don't even read books. But we may not read books, but we certainly look at our phones. It has become our soma, providing information and entertainment. Nearly all Americans own a cell phone and check our phones 144 times per day. Our soma is also addictive. We should be concerned about being controlled by government, but we should also realize how we are being controlled by these devices. I'm Kirby Anderson, and that's my point of view.
5: Go deeper on topics like you just heard by visiting pointofview.net. 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
13: When you write people off, you're not seeing the good in them, so that's not discerning, that's judgmental. Bitterness. You're holding on to things, and bitterness only corrodes the container in which it's kept.
14: You're listening to The Bridge with Junior Ziegler. Junior's the lead teaching pastor at The Bridge in Chicagoland. And Junior, today we're picking it back up in Proverbs, continuing the conversation about anger. Junior, something your dad said that's always stuck with me as a parent. He said there was a big study done of all the things that kids wanted to change about their parents.
15: Yeah.
14: The number one thing they'd want to change was their parents' anger, specifically their dad's anger.
15: Isn't that wild? So it's not like strictness. Oh, I wish my parents were less strict, or, you know, I could, no curfew. It was, I just wish they were less angry. That's pretty sad. You know, it takes a strong person to rule over that anger emotion. And which actually kind of reminds me, if you remember in grade school, for me, I was always afraid of like those two or three kids in the grade school that were just angry. Like they'd fly off the handle. I was always so afraid of them because I thought they were strong. For some reason, I figured they were very strong because they're very angry, intimidating.
14: They were pretty intimidating now that you say it. Yeah.
15: But scripture says the opposite. Like, no, the people who are the most strong are those who can rule over that emotion of anger. And how many of us are struggling with that right now? Whether clamming up, blowing up, or just holding on to that kindling as we talked about last time.
14: Well, let's get into it. Let's look at how God helps us break patterns of anger and build different patterns for our futures. Wherever you are, thanks for joining us. Now here's Junior.
13: But I've heard people say things like, well, okay, yeah, I have some things on that person, but I just have a really high justice value. Like, okay, it's great. So does God. Is God cold shoulder you? Does God blow up at you? Does God cut you off? No. So why can you? Or I've heard people say things like, well, no, it's just I'm really discerning. No, you're judgmental. Discerning is distinguishing between right and wrong, good and bad. When you write people off, you're not seeing the good in them. So that's not discerning. That's judgmental. It's bitterness. You're holding on to things, and bitterness only corrodes the container in which it's kept. So the kindling that we hold on to, that's a parasite that infects your entire spirit, including your joy. It will rot you. It will rot your home. It'll rot your team. It'll rot your future. I told you, this is terrible, and we're just getting started. Question number two, are you an escalator? Are you an escalator? And here's what I mean by that. There are some people, and I'm sure some faces will come to mind right now, some people where it's like every little thing is like this big deal. You know anyone like that? It's like they're freaking out. It's like, why are we freaking out right now? Because like, this is not a big deal at all. I have a couple of middle schoolers in my house. One is in middle school.
15: One is almost in middle school. My 7-year-old has been in the middle school since she was 2. And honestly, for the most part, our home is like a blast. People say like, oh, that's like the worst age. You got girls, just wait for middle school. I was like, I don't know. We're having a lot of fun over here. But it's also the age where you learn like how to put things in perspective. Because in middle school, all of us were this way at some level. It's like we made big deals out of like some little things. And so there's this gesture that I've been finding myself making a lot as a dad lately. And that is, we're okay. Bring it down. Like, Dad, Reese just drop kicked me. It's like, okay. All right. Trying to like teach them like, okay, we handle things down here. Like, yes, we need to address Reese drop kicking you, but we need to handle it down here. This is the space. We're all up here, all amped, high emotion. Like nothing good is going to get done except harm. So we got to like de-escalate. And I really do believe that one of the greatest signs of the Holy Spirit in someone is their ability to just de-escalate a situation in order to handle it in a healthy way. Proverbs 15:1 says, a gentle answer turns away wrath, but a harsh word just stirs up anger. It's talking about de-escalating a situation. A gentle answer might not be the answer you want to hear, but it's delivered in gentleness. I was teaching our camp staff earlier this summer on some of this, but that when you allow someone else's anger and you match their anger, that means you're giving them leadership. Okay, you're leading the conversation now because I'm going to match the energy of you. It's like, no, don't let them lead. You stay down here. They can yell and they can get mad, but you're going to stay down here and we're going to have some gentle answers and we're going to de-escalate. We're going to have a high emotional intelligence. A hot-tempered man stirs up strife, but he who is slow to anger quiets contention. Solomon knew the health of his empire was determined, really dependent on him putting the right leaders in place. The right leaders are ones who can de-escalate, not sweep things under the rug like cowards, but de-escalate in order to have a hard conversation, but we're going to have it in good tones. In fact, it's been said that 90% of friction would simply be gone if we use the right tone. If we could just simply change the tones we talked in our homes, to our spouses, with our kids, with our coworkers, with our siblings, 90% of friction could possibly de-escalate. You imagine that 90% of your friction in life could disappear if you just use the right tone. So how are you at de-escalating? How's your tone? How are you when talking about the news? Number 3, are you contentious? Now, candidly, again, we're all going to want to answer like no to all these, but I'll just tell you, for me, I can very much be this way. I still struggle with this. Ever since I was a kid, if you tell me I can't do something, that's all I want to do. When my mother-in-law told me I can't burn the burn pile, it's all I want to do the whole week. Last week at family camp, some of us were lighting off fireworks and there was one firework that like sprayed a ton of fire and sparks into the air. And I joked, we were sitting around a fire. I joked, like, we should run through that like a sprinkler. And my wife said, you would never do that. I was like, you kidding me? I absolutely would do that. She goes, no, you would never do that. And so like a toddler, like a 2-year-old, I stood up, said, I'm going to do it. And then I ran through it. And I see my youngest doing the same thing. She gets it from me and I get annoyed with her. I told her the other day, I was like, baby, you are a contrarian. She goes, what does that mean? I said, it means you have to disagree with everything. She goes, I'm not. I said, yes, you are. She said, I'm not a contrarian. It's like, yes, you are. And that can be silly. It can be funny. But there are some homes or some people, some workplaces, some marriages where it's just like contentious. It's like you can never just like just go with it. You always got to disagree on everything. Isn't that exhausting? Like fighting and pushing over the dumbest of stuff. I don't do marriage counseling anymore because sometimes I just want to tell like married couples, like, you guys are acting like children. Like, just stop. You don't have to argue about that. Marcus Aurelius is credited for writing, you don't have to turn this into something. I love that. You don't have to turn this into something. Some things you don't need to argue about. You don't need to fight over. It doesn't need to be discussed. Like, it doesn't have to be a thing. But so often we get caught up in all the like the smallest dumb stuff. We've got to make it a thing. Proverbs 26:20 says, for lack of wood, the fire goes out. It's like, doesn't have to be a thing. The fire just goes out. And where there is no whisper, quarreling ceases, as charcoal to hot embers and wood to a fire. So is a quarrelsome man for kindling strife. And I wonder if you're a quarrelsome man. How many times are we just being quarrelsome? And often we are. I can be. I noticed this the other day with Nicole. I love my garage. I'm like an old man. I spent yesterday watering my lawn and organizing my garage. And in my garage, I have shelves and I took some old cigar boxes and I label them. It's got like bolts in this one and screws in this one. And I know I'm like totally an old man, but I love this. And one section of the shelf is for grilling utensils. One is for tools, you know, and the bikes get hung up over here. And the other day, Nicole was planting tomatoes, and I don't even know what she was planting, but she had some topsoil, and she put the topsoil on the wrong shelf. And so I saw that when I walked in the garage, and I was like, all right, well, I got to go inside and correct her now. Like, you're messing up the garage flow, babe. You don't put the dirt by the bolts. This isn't some free for all, you hippie. And I thought, like, okay, well, why am I making this a thing? I'm just being quarrelsome. Like, it doesn't matter. The dirt can be by the bolts. It's like, I love the meme. In every marriage, there's a spouse that loads the dishwasher like a Scandinavian architect. And then there's a spouse who loads the dishwasher like a monkey. And I'm the monkey. And in good marriages, the architect just smiles at the monkey. Like, it doesn't have to be a thing. But come on, how many marriages where it's like, why y'all fighting about the stupid dishwasher? Just like, it doesn't have to be a thing. We do this all the time. We do this at work. We can do this at church. We can do this with marriage. It is exhausting. It's like so easy to make everything into a thing. It's like, oh, I don't like that the boss has us doing. I don't like that my husband doesn't squeeze the end of the toothpaste. He squeezes in the middle. I don't like this sermon series. It's like, doesn't matter. It doesn't have to be a thing. What does matter, though, is the contentious spirit that is killing you. And sometimes we just have to ask ourselves, like, not even ask ourselves. We just have to tell ourselves, who cares what I think? And sometimes that's just humbling. We're like, who cares what I think? I don't have to know the details. I don't have to. I haven't been in behind the scenes. I don't know everything. So this doesn't have to be a thing. And I guarantee the enemy, and there is a spiritual enemy, the enemy would love nothing more than for you and I to start picking all of these peripheral dumb little fights, wasting our precious time here on earth on all these dumb fights instead of living for and focusing on what really matters. It's like a big part of boxing, a big part of really warfare in general is just distracting the opponent with all these dumb little skirmishes, these dumb little fights, tiring them out so that you can then take them down when it matters. And for some of us, most of us maybe, most of the fights we fight are just they do absolutely nothing. You win, but you're still a loser. And it's distracting you and it's tiring you from what really matters. And a lot of us would have less on our burn piles if we had the wisdom to be able to just say, this is dumb. This doesn't need to be a thing. I wonder how many of our homes would operate better, how many of our marriages would operate better if we had that Marcus Aurelius quote in our home. Just like, doesn't need to be a thing. Now, sometimes it does. Sometimes it's like, okay, yeah, we got to talk about this. This is hurting the marriage. This is hurting our home culture. This is sin. We got to talk about that. But often we can just go, this doesn't need to be a thing. Just let the monkey load the dishwasher. Let him do it. But for many of us, we struggle with anger because we allow all those little things to just pile up when none of them even need to be things in the first place.
14: 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We'll get back to Junior in a moment. 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
15: Then last question. Are you creating patterns of anger? You look at the pattern of your life. Is there a pattern of anger? It's kind of like the March before, a bunch of us from the bridge were in Turkey and we stopped at this rug place. It was a total tourist trap, but it was cool. Like these beautiful rugs, handmade. I loved looking. There's like patterns and colors. There were a few rugs where they looked like one color from one angle. Then you walk around from the different angle. It's like a totally different color. Like my mind, like what kind of magic place am I in right now? Like how they made these like shapes, perfect shapes within shapes and the contrasting colors and colors that can change. I thought about taking out a second mortgage just to buy a rug. But I asked the lady on the loom, it's like, how do you make these patterns like so perfect? And these lines, like, are you measuring? What are you doing? She said, well, mainly I just look back at what I've done. I look at the pattern that I'm creating, and if I'm right, then I continue going in that direction. But if I'm off a little bit, then I course correct. It's the same with our lives.
13: our lives are like this ornate rug. Each of us, we have our own different pattern, a pattern that we've had in relationships, a pattern that we've had at former jobs, a pattern that we've had in former friendships, a pattern that we've had in partnerships, in the church, in leadership. We have all of these different patterns. And just like that lady, the old lady on the loom, to create a good pattern, you have to look back at what patterns have I been making? Do I need to course correct at all in order to adjust? So you just think for a second about your previous places of employment, previous friendships, previous relationships, previous churches. What patterns are you seeing? Got any broken relationships? Got any awkward relationships? Got any blow-ups? Any cold shoulders? People who you just kind of avoid? You hope you don't see them in the grocery store or they avoid you. Just that unfriending that's going on. And this is where you can go like, yeah, yeah, but they made me so angry. Okay, well, then you just gave them power to determine your rug pattern. I told my daughter this the other night. I got it from my dad. I said, like, nobody can make you angry, baby. Nobody can make you angry. Now, they can do things that maybe make it easier to be angry, but don't give them control over your emotion. You hold on to that control. You're responsible for it. You will answer for it. It's your pattern, not theirs. They can't make you angry. Proverbs 3:4 says, be gracious in the eyes of God and men so that you'll be held in high esteem. But what is gracious? Gracious is giving people what they don't deserve. I'm going to believe the best. I'm going to give them a break. Now, we're still going to have a conversation, but I'm giving you a break. I'm believing the best. I'm giving you a second, third, fourth chance. Doesn't mean there's never boundaries ever, but I'm treating them better than they deserve. And that pattern is a pattern we're supposed to have because that's the pattern God has with us. So how are you doing on these questions? All right, we got the diagnosis. Let's go to the prognosis. What do we do? Number one, this all comes from Proverbs as well. Be under control. Be under control of the Holy Spirit. It's like blowing up. It feels so good. Just get it off my chest and write people off. That'll really teach them. And we let anger drive us. Our society teaches just let it all out. Get it out of your system. That is healing. No, it's not. That is not healing at all. That's putting yourself under the control of our emotion. Like psychology teaches us that the opposite is true. The more we blow up, the easier it is to blow up the next time. The more you write somebody off, the easier it is to do the next time. The more you hold on to bitterness, the easier it is to collect more. You don't get anything out of your system. You just lock it into your system. That's why scripture teaches us, be in control of your emotion. Not that emotions are bad, but you've got to be in control and you don't let your emotions lead. Proverbs 16:32 says, whoever's slow to anger, so you're going to get angry, but the slow to anger is better than the mighty. He who rules his spirit in control is better than he who takes a city. So according to Proverbs, strength is not someone who is blowing up. Look how strong they are. Strength is someone who is in control of their emotion, who can rule their spirit, high emotional intelligence. And Solomon is saying, hey, I want those people on my team. In Galatians, three of the fruit of the Holy Spirit. So when the Holy Spirit comes into you and he produces fruit, three of those fruits are peace, patience, and self-control. And high emotional situations, we don't let anger lead. We let the Spirit lead. Peace, patience, and self-control. If God is in you, then we handle our anger very, very different than the vast majority. Then number two, God's call is to apologize. Anger is not sin. It's an emotion. It's possible to be angry and not sin. If you were to intentionally hurt my wife, I'm going to be angry, as I should. That's a good thing. Actually, it'd be a sin for me as her husband to not be angry if you were to hurt my wife. So anger isn't a sin. However, anger provides a big opportunity to sin. And most anger involves sin. And when we find ourselves there, whether it's raised voices, biting words, cold shoulder, we're responsible to confess and repent. Proverbs 28:13 says, whoever conceals his transgressions, refuses to apologize, will not prosper, but he who confesses and forsakes, apologizes, will obtain mercy. And too often, here's what happens, is we lose our cool, or we write someone off, and we realize it's not okay, shouldn't have done that. But instead of forsaking our anger through confession, we just try to move on. It's like, oh, I'll just treat them really, really, really nice. The person I was angry at. It's like, well, that you just come across crazy then. That's toxic. Scripture is clear. You confess, you forsake, and you apologize. If for some of us, some situations have come to mind, people that we've just written off, given cold shoulder to, we've blown up at, and the Holy Spirit's convicting you, you got to apologize. Some of us need to go on an apology tour this week. I've been on one of those apology tours before. It's awful. But it positions us to forsake the old pattern in order to start something new.
15: And I wonder what our anger to apology ratio is. Get angry this much. I really only apologize this much. Like, I don't know if that's healthy. You really can handle anger without sin every single time. Then number three, might be the most hardest command from God, but it's forgive. Forgive. Ephesians 4 teaches us that forgiveness is the solution to anger. You want to get anger out of your life? There's got to be a lot of forgiving then. And for some of us, this isn't the point in a sermon. This is the start of a journey. Just learning what forgiveness looks like. And maybe for many of us, it's getting into counseling. But forgiveness is the goal. Now, I realize that can come with some strong emotion. Because like Junior, you have no idea what they've done. We're not talking about a lazy coworker. We're not talking about an inconsiderate friend. We're not talking about someone who puts topsoil next to the bolts. We're talking about something very different. We're talking about someone who stole my childhood. We're talking about someone who stole my innocence. We're talking about someone who stole my chance at having a traditional family. We're talking about someone who stole my career. And I understand that. I'm not saying this is easy. I realize that this can lead into some heavy stuff. You might have some situations in your background where, man, if you were to come into my office and tell me, it'd make me angry. I'd probably be like, let's go. I'll go with you. We'll go find them. Like, I get that. I'm not trying to oversimplify some of the heavy kindling that's in your burn pile. I'm just saying at the end of the day, when your head hits the pillow, it's up to you if you're going to let that infect and affect tomorrow. I'm also not saying that they deserve your forgiveness. They probably don't. I'm not even saying this for their benefit. I'm saying this for yours. That the very best version of you is someone with zero kindling. You're just bitterness free. I got nothing on anybody. I mean, you think about it. Jesus, think about it in context of the gospel, really. That Jesus shouldered our sin so that we don't have to carry the weight of our sin. But when you're bitter, you're grabbing other people's sin and being like, well, I'm going to shoulder that one. Jesus died so that you wouldn't shoulder sin. Why are you shouldering other people's sin? Well, I want them to pay up. They probably won't. And even if they did, they probably couldn't. They could never repay you. It's their only real option. Cancel the debt. And yes, that's unfair. But not as unfair as God through Christ canceling your debt. And I'm not saying this is easy. I'm not saying this is simple. I'm saying that God has done it for us so that we can be free of the weight of other people's sin. After Jesus went to the cross to release us from our sin, how dare we grab other people's sin and say, no, I'm holding on to this one though. That when we release the burn pile, we're in position to enjoy life and the great blessing of God more than ever. The only other option is just be this walking pile of kindling and allow that person to ruin the beautiful future that God is calling you into. Bitterness only corrodes the container in which it's kept. Will you walk out of here with it?
14: You're listening to The Bridge with Junior Ziegler. That was part two of Junior's sermon, Anger, part of our Proverbs series. And Junior, this whole time I've been thinking about, I don't like going out to eat with you when we have another couple because you always ask the same question. You always ask, so get in any good fights lately? And every time I'm like, no, why do you do that?
16: You know what? One time when I asked that question, there's a couple, they had an argument on the way to dinner. Oh. And so, you know, we're sitting down and they look at each other like, well, wait, Junior, how did you know that we were arguing on the way in? I was like, oh, I didn't, but why don't you tell me? Oh, it was really cool because I love the resolution about like 2 minutes later, kind of tell, and they're kind of laughing about like, oh, this is so dumb. And then one spouse looks at the other and goes, baby, I'm sorry. I was just kind of being a punk and I'm really sorry. And they're like, oh, I forgive you. I'm sorry too. It's like, oh, this is, you know, kind of a cool moment.
14: Yeah.
16: But that does get rid of anger when we apologize quickly. I think too often we're very defensive of our anger. And then we just hold on to it, defend it, and then it just gets worse and worse, and that kindling builds up.
14: True. You know my wife's favorite marriage line? My wife loves to say, marriage is not happily ever after, it's forgiveness ever after.
16: Oh, yeah. I think it's that way with any relationship. Yeah. I had a bad story happen last week. I went to go brush my teeth in the sink in the morning, and I noticed, you know, like the little... it's like the little lid over the drain in the sink. It was pushed down and I couldn't get it back up. And my girls are on the way to school. And I knew my youngest daughter had broke it. because she was kind of playing in the sink before she left for school. She knows how to do that. So I called my wife, like, hey, put Reese on the phone. And, you know, my wife hands Reese the phone. I said, did you break this? And I wasn't like yelling, but I certainly wasn't gracious. Like, did you break the sink? And she's like, oh, I'm sorry. She's like, nah. You know, she's about to go to school. And now she's like all upset. And I let my anger get the best of me. And I had to call her 2 minutes later to apologize. First off, I didn't want her walking to school like that. But also, like, I didn't need that for me. I couldn't sit there and defend my, well, she shouldn't have done that. And no, I shouldn't have called. I should have been a lot more gracious. Apologizing with your anger quickly helps get rid of it. So what about you? Maybe you're listening to this and you're starting to feel that conviction of you've been withholding an apology. You've given somebody the cold shoulder or you've blown up. And instead of apologizing, instead you've been defending that anger of yours. You need to get rid of it. And that apology is part of getting rid of that anger.
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19: Is your spouse more interesting than your phone? 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Or are you looking at your phone? 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Take a moment and say, my spouse is more interesting than my phone. You don't want your spouse to feel like he or she is always competing with devices for your attention. I'm Arlene Pelican, author of Screen Kids.
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0: When God makes a promise, He never changes His mind. He always does exactly what He says He'll do. And that's a truth that our teacher, Dr. J. Vernon McGee, reminds us of again and again as the Bible Bus continues its journey through Genesis. Welcome to Through the Bible. I'm Steve Schwetz, and once more, we're going to see just how trustworthy God's Word really is. Did you know that this is one of our favorite times of year? This is Letter Month here at Through the Bible. It's when we pause to celebrate what God is doing in your life as you spend time in His Word. And we certainly love hearing your stories. And here's one from a listener named Dicta, who writes, "Would you please send me another set of Bible bus passes? They're such an easy way to get people into the Word of God. The only thing that can truly change hearts and change our world for the better. I pass them out at work. I work for a very large corporation. In stores, in clinics, I have lots of clinic appointments, and wherever I meet people. People need peace, comfort, wholeness, wisdom, and direction. These can only be found in a relationship with God through Jesus Christ. The recipients are excited to learn they can go through the entire Bible with a teacher. Thank you for all that you do. May God continue to bless and keep your families, your ministry, and you. God willing, I will continue to contribute to the headlights of the Bible bus as it rolls through the dark neighborhoods of the earth, carrying the light of the Word of God." Well, what a joy to hear that. Thank you, Ditka. Thank you for your faithful sowing of seeds by pointing others to God's Word, and for your support that helps keep the Bible bus rolling in more than 250 languages around the world. You know, if you'd like to join Dicta, and I sure hope you would, along with myself and so many other faithful friends who support the ministry of Through the Bible, well, you can give. It's super easy. You can go through our app. You can also do it online at ttb.org, or you can always call us at 1-800-65-BIBLE. Now, let's take just a moment and thank God for His Word, the Word that truly changes hearts. Heavenly Father, thank you for your faithfulness in keeping every promise that you've given to us in Scripture. We ask you to bring abundant spiritual life into our lives and into the lives of all who listen, fruit grown from the seeds planted through this study. We ask this in Jesus' name. Amen. Now, open your Bible to Genesis 17 as we go through the Bible with Dr. J. Vernon McGee.
1: And now today, friends, we return back to the 17th chapter of the book of Genesis. If you have your Bible, will you turn there to the 8th verse? Now, last time, you'll recall, we said that the 17th chapter of the book of Genesis is the key chapter of the book. Some think of the Bible. At least it's an outstanding book. That is, this chapter is. And the thing that's important here is the covenant. 13 times the word covenant occurs. God makes His covenant here with Abraham. And there are two things that are in the covenant. God promised him a seed. He'd be the father of many nations. And second, He'd give him a land. Now we're looking at that last part, verse 8. "And I will give unto thee and to thy seed after thee the land wherein thou art a stranger, all the land of Canaan, for an everlasting possession, and I will be their God." And again, there's something that's important in this covenant. God tells him what he will do. God says, I will make thee exceeding fruitful. I'll make nations of thee. I will establish my covenant. I will give unto thee and thy seed, and I will give you this land for an everlasting possession. Now, we noticed the word everlasting before, and that means God has made a covenant with these people. That's an everlasting covenant, and since it is, it's not one that'll be easily broken. It's not one that's going to run out. God gave them an everlasting possession. Now, they have been in that land on three occasions. It's theirs. But the important thing is they only occupy it under certain conditions. And God, first of all, sent them down into the land of Egypt, and they were dispersed there. And that's where they became a nation. They went down a family of about 70, came out 1.5 million at least. And then they were put out at the Babylonian captivity because they went into idolatry, were not witnessing for God. Then we find that they went out again in 70 A.D. after they had rejected their Messiah. They went out of that land, and actually they've never been back. Three times God predicted they'd be put out of the land. Three times he said they'd be returned. They've been returned twice. When they're returned the next time, I take it that it means that they'll never go out of it again. At least that's when the millennium takes place, is when God gathers them and brings them back in the land. I do not consider the present return to the land a fulfillment. I rather regard anyone that makes that statement dealing with sensationalism. And there's so much of that in prophecy today, an attempt to make it very sensational. Well, it's sensational enough if you just take it as it is. But the important thing is we ought not to be adding to it or have God say something he didn't say at all. Now in verse 9, and I'm reading, "And God said unto Abraham, Thou shalt keep my covenant. Therefore thou and thy seed after thee in their generations. This is my covenant, which ye shall keep between me and you and thy seed after thee. Every man-child among you shall be circumcised." Now that's the badge of the covenant. They didn't do this in order to become a member of the covenant. They did this because they had the covenant from God. And there's all the difference in the world. That's the same place that good works occupies for the believer today. You do not perform good works in order to get saved. You perform good works because you have been saved. And may I say, it's all the difference in the world. As a boy, I remember when I went away from home, I did get in a lot of trouble. But the one thing that kept me from going, and I think becoming an absolute renegade, was the fact of my dad. I said, because I'm a son of my father, I won't do this, or I won't enter into this. I refrained because of that. Now, I didn't become his son because I didn't do certain things. I was already his son, but because I was. Now, that's the badge of the covenant, is circumcision. The thing that put them under the covenant wasn't circumcision. That was the badge of it, the evidence of it. And God gives this to them now. And verse 12, and he says, "He that's 8 days old shall be circumcised among you." And if you'll notice how meticulous the record is concerning the birth of Christ, how all the law was fulfilled in connection of the birth of this little baby, that he was a son of Abraham. He was a son of David. He was in the line. And on the 8th day, he was circumcised. He was born under the law, Paul says. Now, will you notice, God says here that he that is born in thy house and he that is bought with thy money must needs be circumcised, and my covenant shall be in your flesh for an everlasting covenant. That's the badge of it. They didn't have to do that in order to get the covenant. God had already made it for them. And I trust that you see that. That's so important to see. The same thing is true today. A great many people think, well, if I join the church or if I'm baptized, I'll be saved. No, my friend, you don't do those to get saved. Now, if you are saved, let me say as a pastor, I think you'll do both of them. I think you'll join a church and I think you'll be baptized. But you don't do that to get saved. We need to keep the cart where it belongs, following the horse, and not get the cart before the horse. In fact, the horse is in the cart today for the thinking of many relative to salvation. Now, in verse 14, "And the uncircumcised man-child, whose flesh of his foreskin is not circumcised, that soul shall be cut off from his people. He'th broken my covenant." Now, you see, the fact that there were those that disobeyed, and you'll find out that practically the entire nation had disobeyed when they came out of the land of Egypt. But the thing was, that did not militate against the covenant. It just meant that individual would be put out. But as far as the nation is concerned, no individual or group could destroy this covenant God had made with Abraham and his seed after him. It's an everlasting covenant. That man has broken the covenant. He's put out, but the covenant stands. That's how marvelous it is. And God said to Abraham, as for Sarah, thy wife, thou shalt not call her name Sarah. And I have actually been pronouncing it incorrectly all through here, and I'm not about to change it. It's Sarai would be the correct pronunciation before Sarai. Well, if I'd started saying Sarai, somebody would have written to me and said, what's happened to you? You're speaking. You don't seem to be able to speak very clearly. Well, it was Sarai before. Now it's changed to Sarah. And I will bless her and give thee a son also of her. Yea, I will bless her, and she shall be a mother of nations. Well, if old Abraham's going to be a father of nations, then Sarah's going to be a mother of nations. Kings of people shall be of her. Then Abraham fell upon his face and laughed and said in his heart, shall a child be born unto him that's 100 years old? And shall Sarah that's 90 years old bear? Old Abraham, he just laughed. Now, it's not the laughter of unbelief. I think it's the laughter of just sheer joy that this could happen. You know, every now and then in our lives, God does something for us that's just so wonderful. I'm sure you had that experience, that you just feel like laughing. You don't know anything else to do but just to laugh about it. Well, this man Abraham didn't dream this type of a thing could possibly happen. You put yourself back in his position and you will find out that this is just something unheard of. Now, it was the deadness of Sarah's womb, and he was dead. Have you ever noticed how Paul described that? I think I should turn to Romans 4 right now and share this with you. Verse 17, as it is written, I've made thee a father of many nations, before him whom he believed, even God who quickeneth the dead, calleth those things which be not as though they were, who against hope believed in hope, that he might become the father of many nations, according to that which was spoken, so shall thy seed be. And being not weak in faith, he considered not his own body now dead, when he was about 100 years old, neither yet the deadness of Sarah's womb. He staggered not at the promise of God through unbelief, but was strong in faith, giving glory to God. And being fully persuaded that what he had promised, he was able also to perform, and therefore it was imputed unto him for righteousness. You see, Abraham believed in God, and he just absolutely is overwhelmed by the wonder and the goodness of God. But then, all of a sudden, a thought comes to him, and it's like an arrow to his heart. You know what? He thinks of a little boy that's his by the name of Ishmael. Let me read verse 18 now of Genesis 17. And Abraham said unto God, oh, that Ishmael might live before thee. Abraham is saying now, oh, Lord, this little fellow that's been growing up in my home, he's attached to him. He was 14 years old when Abraham sent him out. And you'll find he sends him out a little later on. And the boy was 14 years old. And I don't think Abraham ever saw him again. Broke his heart to send this boy. After all, friends, I don't care what you might think of Ishmael. He was Abraham's son. And Abraham loved his son. And it is a heartbreak for him to have to give him up. I'm of the opinion that he thought many, many times, I made a great big mistake in taking Hagar. You see, that was a sin that not only plagued him, friend, but look over in that land today. There's been trouble in that land from the beginning. Why? Because Abraham sinned. Don't tell me sin's a little thing or sin is something you get by with. My friend, the fruits of sin, God says, be not deceived. God is not mocked. Whatsoever a man sows, that shall he also reap. Not something similar, but just that. And this man Abraham, is certainly reaping. Oh, that Ishmael might live before thee. And God said, Sarah, thy wife, shall bear thee a son indeed. In other words, God says, no, I won't accept him. That was wrong. And friends, don't come along now because it's in the Bible and say, well, now God approved polygamy. He's just condemning it as much as he possibly can. I can't see he's approving of it at all. And thou shalt call, I'm reading verse 19, thou shalt call his name Isaac, and I'll establish my covenant with him for an everlasting covenant, and with his seed after him. And as for Ishmael, I've heard thee. Behold, I've blessed him, and I will make him fruitful. I'll multiply him exceedingly. 12 princes shall he beget, and I will make him a great nation. But my covenant will I establish with Isaac, which Sarah shall bear unto thee at this set time in the next year. In other words, God holds to the promise that he's made. God is not to be deterred or deferred from this at all. He's going to do the exact thing that he said he would do. And he speaks as if Isaac's already born and already in their midst. But he speaks of things that are not as if they are, and it's going to be the next year. Now we find verse 22, and he left off talking with him, and God went up from Abraham. In other words, Abraham, you just well keep quiet. No use any longer. God has already decided this. And friends, there are times and there are things that you and I just well not tell the Lord about in the way of petitioning him. There are certain things you don't need to ask the Lord. There are certain things that you don't need to keep after him. There are times when you've said enough and you don't need to say any more. I'm of the opinion that a great many folk just pester the Lord sometimes in a prayer, and they already have the answer, which of course is no. Now God says to Abraham, let alone now. This is enough. You needn't mention this anymore. I have not accepted him, and I do not intend to. Now, God's going to hear the prayer of Abraham a little later. We're going to find out God listened to Abraham. But there are certain matters, and I find a great many people today, they pray about things that maybe God doesn't intend to hear or answer at all. And I'm very careful. I try to be very careful today about asking people to pray about certain things. I want to at least feel like there's a reasonable chance of God hearing it and answering. Now, we find verse 23, and this reveals the interest Abraham had in this boy. And Abraham took Ishmael his son, and all that were born in his house, and all that were bought with this money, every male among the men of Abraham's house,

badge of the covenant that God has made with Abraham. Now, somebody's going to say, well, Ishmael, why was he included? Well, hasn't God promised he's going to be a great nation also? May I say he's included in it in that sense. But he's not to be the one that God had promised Abraham at the beginning. He's not to be the father of the nation that God will use and the nation through whom the Messiah will come. That's very important to see at this juncture. In fact, it's all important. Now that brings us to the 18th chapter, and actually the 18th chapter here is a chapter that this one and the next, you wonder why it's included in the Bible, actually, until you get to the New Testament. And I think we'll see why later on. And this is, of course, the destruction of Sodom and Gomorrah. Now, will you notice, it's a rather lengthy chapter. Well, I say lengthy, 33 verses. But I'm going to hit now some high points in this chapter, and probably in the next chapter also. But this is very important to see. You see in chapter 18 what could be called a blessed life, and you could see in chapter 19 down in Sodom and Gomorrah, Lot blasted life, all because of a decision that was made. Now I'm reading verse 1 of chapter 18, and here God tells Abraham about the judgment of Sodom and Gomorrah and Abraham's intercession on behalf of the cities of the plain. And this is an illustration, I think, of blessed Christian life in fellowship with God. And the Lord appeared unto him in the plains of Mamre, and he sat in the tenth door in the heat of the day. You see old Abraham down there now in Mamre. He's an old man, by the way. And he lifted up his eyes and looked, and lo, three men stood by him. When he saw them, he ran to meet them from the tent door and bowed himself toward the ground. Notice the hospitality that Abraham extends. Now, the little story I told last time, you see, has a basic of fact, at least. I don't think it ever took place, but the point is, this man was a very gracious, hospitable man. And he said, my Lord, if now I found favor in thy sight, pass not away, I pray thee, from thy servant. Let a little water, I pray you, be fetched, and wash your feet, and rest yourselves under the tree. Now, you see what he's doing. Of course, that seems very strange to tell a stranger that comes to see you, wash your feet and come in. We wouldn't quite say that today. But that was an old, probably the oldest custom that is known. Remember, yonder in the upper room, our Lord washed the disciples' feet. Has a tremendous spiritual message there. And here, you see, Abraham says, wash your feet. That is a token of real hospitality, is when someone comes into your home and takes off their shoes, their feet are washed. And by the way, in that day, they didn't take off their hat, but they did take off their shoes. Today, we've reversed it. You come in to visit somebody, leave your shoes on, and take off your hat. I'm not sure which is right. I like the idea myself of taking off shoes. I like to go in summertime barefooted. I wish it were possible. And when I'm out in the Hawaiian Islands, I put my shoes up and I wear these little thongs about and go barefooted as much as possible. I don't even put my shoes back on the whole time I'm there. I'd love to go barefoot. I think this was a great custom. It sure made you feel at home to take off your shoes and wash your feet and rest yourself under the tree. Abraham's really entertaining them royally. And he says, I'll fetch a morsel of bread and comfort ye your hearts. After that ye shall pass on, for therefore ye come to your servant. And they said, so do, as thou hast said. And Abraham hastened unto the tent unto Sarah and said, make ready quickly three measures of fine meal, knead it, and make cakes upon the hearth. And Abraham ran unto the herd, fetched a calf, tender and good, gave it unto a young man, he hasted to dress it. And he took butter and milk and the calf which he had dressed, set it before them, and he stood by them under the tree, and they did eat. Isn't that a marvelous way of entertaining in such a royal way? But we'll have to leave off there, and we'll join Abraham's party next time. May God richly bless you.

Well, we're going to join Abraham's celebration next time. But in the meantime, there's something worth celebrating right now, and that's your story. And you know, that's what Letter Month is all about. And I know how much you enjoy hearing how God is at work, because you tell us often how much the letters mean to you. And telling your own story matters too. So if you haven't done that, you can always write. And writing it down helps you to recognize what God is doing in your own heart. It strengthens your faith and encourages all of us here as well. So send that email to BibleBus@ttb.org, or you can always write a letter to Box 7100. Pasadena, California, 91109. And if you're in Canada, send it to Box 25325, London, Ontario, N6C6B1. 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Oh, and one more thing. When you do reach out, let us know how you listen to Through the Bible. Is it through the app, maybe your favorite radio station, Alexa, YouTube? However you do that, this information really does help us make good ministry decisions. Now, as we go, I suggest that you read ahead. Genesis 18 is what we're going to be covering next. And then ask God to prepare your heart for our next study. I'm Steve Schwetz, and as always, I'm going to save a seat on the Bible bus just for you.

0: Through the Bible exists to take God's whole word to the whole world. 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
1: Throughout Scripture, God's economy looks a whole lot different than the world's. This is Today in the Word, Moody Bible Institute's daily devotional, and I'm John Gager with today's reading. In Numbers 18, after confirming Aaron's priesthood through the miraculous budding staff, God established the terms of priestly service and then addressed the issue of compensation. The arrangement God outlines may seem radical by human standards. The priests and Levites would receive no land inheritance in the promised land. His declaration was both sobering and stunning. Today in the Word, we read in Numbers 18, verse 20, "You will have no inheritance in their land, nor will you have any share among them. I am your share and your inheritance among the Israelites." While every other tribe would receive geographical territories to develop, farm, and pass down to their children, the priestly tribe would live entirely different lives. Instead of land ownership, the priests and Levites would receive all the tithes in Israel as their inheritance, in return for the work they do while serving at the tent of meeting. They would be supported by the offerings and tithes of the people they served. This wasn't a punishment. It was a privilege that came with profound responsibility. The priests were entrusted with the care of the sanctuary and the altar. Their compensation matched their calling. Instead of earthly real estate, they received the Lord Himself as their inheritance. This arrangement required extraordinary faith. While other families acquired wealth through land ownership, the priests would trust God to provide to the faithfulness of the very people they served. Their security came not from what they owned, but from God. You know, ultimately that's true for you and me as well. Our security is not in what we own, but in God Himself.
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4: A lot of believers are trying to figure out, what should I do first? Where should I start? Let me figure out the list where I can move the spiritual needle forward in my life. Let me figure out how I'm

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1: You ever wonder what you should do first to move the spiritual needle forward? 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
2: All right, turn to the book of Matthew, Matthew 22, verse 35 through 40. It says, one of them, a lawyer, asked him a question, testing him. Teacher, which is the greatest commandment in the law? And he said to him, you shall love the Lord your God with all your heart and with all your soul and with all your mind. This is the greatest and foremost commandment. The second is like it. You shall love your neighbor as yourself. On these two commands depend the whole law and the prophets. Today I want to talk to you from the title, Back to the Basics. Back to the Basics. Here you have the Pharisees and Sadducees in context of this chapter asking Jesus questions in order to trip him up. This is a group of smart gentlemen who have prided themselves on their understanding and knowledge of the law and the Ten Commandments and 613 statutes and ordinances. And one of them, who is a lawyer, which means he's proficient in law, comes and sits down and tests him and says, which is the greatest and foremost commandment? In other words, there's a lot of these commandments. Tell us which one you would put first. Put them in order so that we can understand what you think is the greatest out of all of them. And so he's setting to trip Jesus up for him to make one law more special than another and do all of those different things. And he's trying to test him. This is actually what trips up a lot of believers, though. Because a lot of believers are trying to figure out, what should I do first? Where should I start? Let me figure out the list where I can move the spiritual needle forward in my life. Let me figure out how I'm supposed to do this. We're a part of the how-to generation. Y'all spend a lot of y'all's time on YouTube watching how-to videos so that you can figure stuff out on how are you supposed to do stuff. So we're the how-to generation, and we're trying to figure out what is the list or metric or rubric or blueprint so that I can do this right and get the most out of this. And that how-to generation still hasn't figured out how to live the Christian life consistently. And so he's trying to trip Jesus up by asking him the how-to, or put this in order for me. What is the most important in the law? And Jesus said, now remember, this is the Pharisees and Sadducees, right? This is some smart dudes. And they're looking for something deep. And Jesus, I can imagine him standing up and saying, repeat after me. You shall love the Lord your God with all your heart, with all your soul, with all your mind, and love your neighbor as yourself. He took them jokers to Awana. I'm sure they were expecting some historical context, some, you know, ethical teachings, philosophical elaborations, ritualistic observations. Like, give us something. This is a smart group, kind of like an ordination that he was at, where they were testing him, trying to see what he knows and what he was going to bring to the table. And when the lawyer came and said, which one is the greatest? He said, love the Lord your God with all your heart, with all your soul, with all your mind, and love your neighbor as yourself. What? Basically, if we don't get back to the basics, your Christian life will always be basic. Evidently, God is not looking for rule followers. He's looking for followers that rule, and there's a difference. He said, you shall love the Lord your God with all your heart, with all your soul, and with all your mind. This is the greatest commandment. He's not interested in contractors of the faith. He's looking for people who are going to be full time. Contractors, you know, they do what they do. They come in, but they don't have to be committed. But a lot of Christians get tripped up trying to figure out what's most important, what's least important, put it in a pot, stir it together, and hope they can come out with something good enough. This isn't spiritual jambalaya. This is following Jesus. And he's not giving them a list of what's most important and how you do it and where you should start. He just tells them, love the Lord your God. He did not want to talk about law. He wanted to talk about love. He didn't want to talk about a list. He wanted to talk about a whole life. He didn't want to talk about your rituals. He wanted to talk about relationships. He didn't want to talk about your performance. He wants to talk about your passion. You can never, trust me, become a disciple unleashed unless you're no longer on the law's leash. Now, trust me when I tell you, the law is good. It's a good thing. Romans 7:12 says the law is righteous and holy and good. But in Philippians 3:8 and 9, Paul says, but knowing Christ is to the greater. That I count it all, my fleshly, not just desires, but the things that I've accomplished due to my flesh, I count it all as rubbish in comparison to knowing Christ. So you understand that, yes, the law is good, but knowing Christ is greater. And once you understand that knowing Christ is greater, then 2 Corinthians 3:6 says, now you are a competent minister that can go out and teach other people about the new covenant, which knowing Christ will get them following the law. And once you realize that the law is good and that knowing Christ is greater, and then you become a competent minister to be able to perpetuate that new covenant, then you can serve and be unleashed, no longer bound by the written code, the Bible says. In other words, him telling them to love the Lord their God is a mouthful. If I could just get my people to love me. I know you want a blessing from me. I know you need me. I'm talking about love me. People want guidance, but they don't want the guide. They want direction, but they reject the way. He said, no, I'm talking about you actually loving me. Okay, now, picture this. Now that you've seen the Forge, you know I like acting, so. Picture Jesus at the table with the Pharisees, and they're smart. They pride themselves on their memorization skills and understanding of the Old Testament and the law. And they sit down with him, and they say, what is the greatest law? And after asking that question from the astute lawyer, you can imagine all of them leaning in to see what he was going to say. And Jesus said, love me. Y'all don't get it. Okay. Ooh. Okay. There's a group of Pharisees and Sadducees who pride themselves on their knowledge and understanding of law and the memorization of the Old Testament. And they ask him, what's the greatest commandment? And they all lean in waiting for the astute answer. And Jesus says, love me. Okay, come on, man. Okay, y'all supposed to get this. Let me try one more time. It's a group of Pharisees. And they ask, which is the greatest command? And they've got the knowledge and memorization skills, and they got the Bible, like, memorized. And they all lean in for the answer. You know what Jesus said? I need you to do the thing you don't have. Love me. You got all that knowledge. And you missed the entire thing. It's an indictment answer on who he's talking to. He He's telling the Pharisees, you missed the whole game. And you know all that. You're playing the game without the ball. You don't love me. The Pharisees, people who, these are people who like themselves. They know a lot and they know they know a lot. But it's totally disconnected from love of Christ. They're like the butchers of the faith. That's the only reason why they pick up the sword. These are the people, you know, when you leave a social media video and they're in the comments and they're only in the comments to talk about how bad your video was. Or something you said that was off. Or they sit in church and they're only listening to dig into what you missed. They're not here to learn and grow. They're here to think about how smart they are. And Jesus says, yeah, but you don't love me. I understand that you know all this, but disconnected from love, you missed the entire game.
0: Jonathan will return with more of our message in just a moment. Did you know that God has a purpose for you right now? You may think you're not ready to make a difference in God's kingdom, or that you're too young for others to take seriously. But that's not what God thinks. 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
2: And Jesus says, yeah, but you don't love me. I understand that you know all this, but disconnected from love, you missed the entire game. And I'm not saying that you shouldn't know the word. You should. The Bible says meditate on my word day and night. But not so that you can just be smart and like yourself. Not so that you can pray loud, nice prayers that everybody can hear with the vicissitudes and all of that kind of stuff. He don't care about none of that. He's standing. Sitting. And he looks at the Pharisees. And he says, I know that that's you. I can tell by the way you pay your tithes. You do it because you know you should, but you don't love me. I can tell by the way you serve and give. You do it because you've been in church long enough to know you should, but you don't love me. You know what to do. You know what to say. You know how to play the game. The entire indictment on the person who asked the question was, disconnected from all of that knowledge is love. And it all doesn't matter if love is not involved. So I want you to learn. I want you to grow in your knowledge of Jesus Christ and read his word, but not to show off. Guy came to me, asked the question, so what do you think about Revelations when it says, and I could tell by his posture, once you start pulling on your shirt and you start buttoning, you start doing all that. And he was talking about the bowls and the trumpet, you know what I'm saying? And so he's asking the question, then start telling me what he thinks. And I could tell, I was just like, the whole time I'm like, come on, bruh. So he finished asking the question, and I said, tell me about your relationship with your wife. He said, what that got to do with the bowls and the trumpets? I want to know, do you love your wife? I want to know, do you take care of your kids? I want to know, do you sit around the table and talk to them about them bowls and them trumpets? Don't come to me with, I'm not with all that. I'm just saying, I'm not. Jesus could smell them. I want to know if you love me. This is the basics of the faith. He took them to Awana to bring them all the way back to playing the game with the actual ball. So how do you love him? Well, he tells you, you shall love the Lord your God with all your heart. The heart is the central location for life. Spiritually speaking, it's the central location of the overwhelming desire to radically live for or follow Jesus. It is the desire within a person. I used to have coaches who would say, that boy or that girl got heart. They're not talking about the science. They're not even talking about whether they're good at it. They're not talking about their training. They're talking about their passion in the game. In other words, it's evident, and then they'll say, that's not something you can teach. I can't even coach that. Like, I want that kid. I could teach that kid because their heart in which they play the game, they value the game. And you can tell. My dad would always say, are Christians destroying America? Because they leave the church and they don't play with no heart. Yeah, they like debates and all of those things, social media, let's do all these debates. But do you have, people can see hearts. Remember when I was playing for Baylor, let me talk about myself for a second. I was playing for Baylor, we had a conditioning test. And the conditioning test was 6 3-hundreds with 30 seconds rest. Y'all act like that's normal. That is not 6 3-hundreds and you only get to rest for 30 seconds. That's not normal. So this was our summer conditioning. I stayed home. I stayed at the house for the first half of the summer conditioning because it wasn't mandatory. So I said, I'm gonna come later. I got a call and my boys were like, bro, you gonna die. Like, you're not here working out. You're not here getting trained. Like, he's teaching us how to run it, how you're supposed to do all of those different things. And I said, well, what is it? They said 6 3-hundreds with 30 seconds rest. Now, the way they were running it is they were running a lap around the outskirt of the football field that equaled 300 yards. He didn't tell me that. All I knew was I wasn't going to show up and look like a fool. I was going to make my time. So I took my stopwatch, wrapped it around my hand, went up to Duncanville High School by myself and started running 300s. The way that I ran them was wrong. They ran one continuous lap. I didn't know any better. So I ran 100 yards, stopped, turned around, ran 100 yards, stopped, and then ran back 100 yards. Do y'all know how hard it is to stop and build your speed back up, then run a continuous lap? I didn't know any better. I didn't have the training. All I knew was is I had a desire to win. So when I came to the summer workouts and they was like, bro, you gonna die. I got on the line. I started running. And as I was running, I said, are we just running around the field? And I got back after number one. I was like, okay. Then we got to number two. We got to number three. At number three, I'm still standing there and they like this. And I said, oh, I'm going to make it. We got to number four. I got a little bit more tired. But then the boys were like, he might make it. And when you get to two left, when you only have two left, you got to make it. Like, you got to make it. So we got to number six. There was two guys ahead of me. And I started, you know, picking up. It's my last one. And I heard the coach say, that boy got heart. You can't coach that. We finished. I made the time. Six guys made it out of 60. I went down to the other field, and the coach was so mad that the people who trained couldn't make the goal, he made them run six more. I know. And he looked at them and said, how y'all got the training and you couldn't meet the goal? It's because he got heart. And a lot of people have been running for a long time and you still missing the goal because you ain't got no heart. And you're still trying to figure out the Christian life, and you're still trying to figure out, based on training, how you're supposed to do it, and what's the rubric, and what's the list, and what's the law. And Jesus is like, give me your heart. And once you give me your heart, that changes the entire game. The Pharisees had it in their head, but they didn't have it in their heart. Let me tell you about the disciples. Acts 4:13 says, they were untrained men, but they knew they had been with Jesus. The Pharisees didn't change anything. The disciples, 12 of them, changed the world. And what happens when you have 22 to 2,500 people who can leave church with the heart that has been given to Jesus Christ? If 12 can change the world, we can at least change the community. The problem is we've been satisfied with being the salt to the shaker and not the salt to the world. So we come to church and we learn, woo, that was a good sermon, and we leave with the same stale heart that still hadn't fallen in love with Jesus. He sat down with the Pharisees and he said, I got your brain. I'm trying to get your heart. That's the law. Oh, and you look good, but I don't care about that. He said when he was choosing David, man looks at the outer appearance. I don't. I look at the heart. You look cute and pretty and handsome, all the things. And that's nice for us. Jesus said, love me. Do you have heart? And many of us, just like me, for a long time, I thought I loved him, but I didn't. I list him or law him. And yet we get it confused when we list him or law him, because it's like this little line where we do so that God will respond. Yeah. Yeah. Instead of responding to what God has done. Yeah. This is just my gratitude and my response. I love him. I'm not trying to enlist him. He said, love the Lord your God with all of your heart. That's the unleashed part. You can't teach that. He says, love the Lord your God with all your heart, beating desire, and all your soul. While your heart gives life, the soul is positioned to perpetuate the life that you have.
0: That was Jonathan Evans. Before you go today, I want to remind you that we have a gift for you. It's a copy of Jonathan's book called Your Time Is Now. 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
4: The Apostle Paul writes, I can do all things through Christ who strengthens me. Don't you love that verse? The J.B. Phillips translation of that verse goes as follows. I'm ready for anything through the strength of the one who lives within me. I'm ready for anything. I can do all things through Christ. Now take out the word Christ And put in another word, and this collapses immediately. How about this? I can do all things through drugs and alcohol that strengthen me. Is that true? When are people in Hollywood going to get this memo? I mean, we breathlessly follow their every move, their every tweet, their every post. Oh, they're so wonderful, we think. And then we hear of this one checking into a rehab clinic for the 10th time. And we read of this other one getting another divorce. And then we read of another who overdoses on drugs. And then we read of some who commit suicide. And we don't understand that. Because they're living the good life, or so we think. And you thought, why would I share Jesus with them? Look at the car they drive. Why would I tell them about what Christ can do in their life? Look at their beautiful husband or wife and kids and this or that. No, listen, deep down inside, everyone is empty. Everyone is lonely. And everyone needs Jesus. Christ is the answer for everyone, not just some.
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0: Sometimes we feel a little lost. You can always count on us to point you back in the right direction. We're in this together. We always have been, and we always will be. 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
1: Hey, John Stone Street here. So many people tell us that Breakpoint has shaped how they think about the world. 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

0: What do you do when it seems like everything is changing? 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

0: I'm Ruth Kramer with Mission Network News. Peace talks between Israel and Lebanon are underway in the United States. Discussions occur as the current U.S.-backed ceasefire nears its expiration date on Sunday. As part of the talks, U.S. President Donald Trump is urging Beirut to repeal a 1955 law. Nuna of Triumph and Mercy Lebanon says,
1: in our constitution, there is a compound that says Lebanon has no connection with Israel. So we need to change that clause.
0: The Lebanese government is taking steps toward peace with Israel and independence from Iran, but at a cost.
1: Lebanon submitted an official complaint against Iran for the first time this week. And this is causing a big problem inside Lebanon.
0: Pray for Lebanese Christians as they care for displaced people in Jesus' name.
1: It's not just a one-way gospel, just salvation and that's it, but it's also realignment with God's purposes.
0: And standing firm through both the good times and the bad sends a powerful message. Rose Linderhart says For Haiti with Love is there for every season. Many Haitians they serve are exhausted by the struggle for daily needs.
2: And sometimes they don't want to hear the gospel. So we show them love, we show them what the gospel is. Then they will listen when we tell them about Jesus, when we tell them about the gospel.
0: The ministry provides food, clothing, shelter, medical care for burn victims, and much more. And that work can only be done with God's help, given the chaos in Haiti today.
2: We need people to pray for Haiti. Without God's help, Haiti cannot change.
0: It's a sobering reality, but God's promises remain. For Haiti with Love continues to see Haitians turning to hope in Christ. So remember the people of Haiti in prayer and ask God how he may want you to take part in his work there. 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

music from Sovereign Grace. I'm Dodd Morris. He posted this verse on his Facebook a couple days ago. Be merciful, just as your Father is merciful. From Luke 6, something for us to consider as we head into a new week. This is Toby Mac, Heaven on My Mind. I can't

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1: Now, Luke 22 says, not my will, but yours be done. Well, the best ways I can think of to praise God today is by giving ourselves to Him. Katie Nicole, and have your way. I've cried.

0: a song of surrender, a celebration of God's faithfulness too, with Jamie McDonald, called Ain't No Way. Part of our Sunday praise and worship, I'm Dodd Morris. John Bloom has written an article for Bible to Life called God is Faithful to Teach You Faithfulness. He says when Scripture describes a person as faithful, it's almost never referring to how much faith that person possesses, but how much faith others can place in that person. He says that's exactly what we mean when we say God is faithful too. We're saying God the Father is able to do what he has promised. A look at Romans 4:21. Search Faithful, that article from John Bloom at her sister site, Bible to Life, and access it at praiseandworship.org.
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Got praise and prayer mixed into that one. Brandon Lake helped to write it with House Fires. It's called Rest on Us. I'm Dot Morris. Got a full list of the songs we're playing this hour through the day today. Praiseandworship.org. Thanks for listening.

0: It's Crazy Money Day. Hi, I'm Chuck Bentley with My Money Life from Crown. Dale and his sister were raised by a single mom. They were very poor. Dale worked as a humble carpenter in Iowa for 67 years. He only owned two pair of jeans, one for work and one for church. He was very shy, never married, and had no children of his own. Yet, 33 people identify as Dale's kids. These doctors, teachers, and therapists were able to achieve their college degrees because of Dale's generosity. He lived so frugally that he accumulated $3 million. At one point, he had a 1.5-inch stack of uncashed Social Security checks. He had all he needed and preferred to help others have a better life. He desired to give underprivileged students the opportunity to attend college, something he was never able to do. He sought input from his attorney to find kids with potential from small towns but with limited resources. They were only asked to pay it forward someday. Sometimes one person's faithfulness can change the trajectory of an entire family. 1 Timothy 6 reminds us to be rich in good deeds, generous and willing to share. Dale lived that out, not in theory, but in action. So what has God entrusted to you? Who might benefit from your generosity? You may not be able to fund a college education, but you can start somewhere. A small act of giving done faithfully can have a ripple effect far beyond what you and I can see. Because when we use money God's way, lives are changed. If you want to improve how you manage your money, Crown has trained budget coaches ready to help. 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

It's Peter Burton, and I'm Dodd Morris. Sunday Praise and Worship just announced a few days ago that he'd be part of a special program of prayer, praise, and thanksgiving called Rededicate 250 today at the National Mall. Here's the goal: thanking God for 250 years, praying for the future, and rededicating ourselves as one nation under God. Here's Chris Tomlin.

0: Sunday praise and worship from Elevation Rhythm, and that's called Washed. I'm Dodd Morris. 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From Mercy Me, it's our way of putting a powerful story of faith into your hands. 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

declaring God's power through a song of victory from Horizon Music. It's part of our Sunday praise and worship. I'm Dodd Morris. She released some new music this past week or so. Looks like a new music video, too, for her Facebook page. This is CeCe Winans, Come Jesus, Come.

0: Song came together for the most part in a balcony in Pensacola, Florida, with the group We the Kingdom. Rescue Me. It's part of our Sunday praise and worship. I'm Dodd Morris. Throughout Scripture, God's economy looks a lot different than the world's. We're taking a look at Numbers 18. It's our Wandering in the Wilderness study from Today in the Word, the daily devotional ministry of the Moody Bible Institute. How do you think about your material wealth? Numbers 18:20 says, I am your share in your inheritance. Follow along in our study. 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Just click the link at praiseandworship.org.
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Caleb and John with Finished. I'm Dodd Morris. Before this hour is finished, Mandy, want to let you know we'll continue praying for you for healing and restoration in your knees, the pain that you've been going through. 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

0: Are you looking forward to heaven? If I could do it all over again, Christian leaders share the most important lessons of their lives. Gary Chapman has written The Five Love Languages, which has sold more than 12 million copies and has been on the New York Times bestseller list since 2007. We asked Gary about the one thing he's looking forward to most about heaven. And frankly, we caught him off guard.
1: I don't know that I've ever anticipated that question. What is the one thing I look forward to most in heaven? I don't know, other than just expressing deep gratitude that in God's plan, He touched my heart and I responded to Him and have been His child during time, and now I'm going to be His child for eternity. I think a lot of us are going to be totally blown out of the saddle, totally surprised with all the grandeur of heaven. I think it's going to be beyond our imagination. So I haven't speculated a lot on what I anticipate doing when I get there. I think the God who's given us instructions here will give us instructions there.
0: Author and conference speaker Ann Graham Lotz has high hopes for heaven. Her number one desire?
2: I want to be in a Bible class that Jesus teaches. 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Can you imagine? And so I would love to be taught the Scriptures by the Lord Jesus Himself with the kind of understanding that He would give.
0: Ann Graham Lotz, Thinking About Heaven. 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
7: Have you ever been in a place in life where you didn't know what to do or where to turn? Here's Liza.
8: It was dry. It was a desperate feeling. 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
7: That is a hard place to be. 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I'm Dana Gresh.
9: We have heard the voice of freedom.
7: That spoken word artist Blair Lynn from A True Woman Conference.
9: How he calls prodigal daughters out of darkness, pulling them away from heavy-handed grasp of bondage.
7: She'll be helping us understand freedom in Christ today. At the end of most Revive Our Hearts episodes, you hear these words, calling women to freedom, fullness and fruitfulness in Christ. Over the next 2 weeks, we'll be talking about fullness and fruitfulness. And if you've been following along on the daily program, you know we've spent this past week focusing on freedom. We'll wrap that up today by exploring two important questions. What does it look like to be that woman who is truly free? And just what is she free from? We're going to hear stories from three women who've experienced true freedom in Christ. Johnny Erickson Tata, a woman named Liza, and Keisha Griffin. As we listen, I want us to do an exercise. We're going to try some active listening, and here's what I want you to search for. The sin or the chains that are holding each of these ladies back, and what happened after they repented and turned to God. And at the end, Well, I want you to be able to spot the chains or sin in your own life. I want you to be able to experience true freedom in Christ. For many years, Johnny Erickson Tada has been a prisoner of sorts. And you may already know her story, but I'll just recap a little. Johnny had a tragic diving accident in her late teens that left her a quadriplegic, a prisoner to her wheelchair. She longed for freedom from that chair, even had her sister take her to a faith healing service. But she didn't get what she was looking for there. And that night, she started asking questions like, what kind of healer, what kind of savior, what kind of deliverer, what kind of rescuer would refuse the prayers of a paralytic? She was in a bad way. But I want you to hear it from her. Here's Johnny.
10: Soon, a bitter root, a real spirit of complaining began to take hold of my life. And every hurdle I faced became a reason to feel sorry for myself. Most of all, Jesus, the one I wanted to feel close to, he seemed so far, so removed, so distant. And if I couldn't be healed, then I told my sister Jay the next morning, I don't want to get out of bed. Just turn on the air conditioner, close the drapes, turn off the light, shut the door, and leave me alone. But even in that darkness, weeks I spent in that bed, in the dark, I couldn't live with that kind of despair. There had to be something more. And so even then, I would sing to comfort myself. One hymn most often I sang was a plea for help. Oh, Jesus, abide with me. Fast falls the eventide. When darkness deepens, Lord, with me abide. When other helpers fail and comforts flee, help, help of the helpless. Oh, Jesus, I'm so helpless. Oh, abide with me. And with that hymn, I prayed, God, if I'm not going to die, then you please show me how to live. And those were the days then when my sister would come into the bedroom. I would ask her to get me out of bed. And most often during those days, she would push me into the living room where I sat in front of a music stand, much like this one, plop my Bible on the music stand, and then I would flip this way and that with my mouth stick, trying to make sense of it all. Of course, I was still interested in healing. I still wanted to know what the Bible had to say about it. And I found out in the first chapter of the Gospel of Mark. There, Jesus is performing all kinds of miracles. And the next morning, the crowds return, more sick, disabled people. And Simon and his companions, they quick go looking for Jesus, but he's nowhere to be found. Finally, Simon and his companions find Jesus, and they tell him about all these sick and disabled and diseased people at the bottom of the hill. And what does Jesus say to them? Let's go someplace else, to the nearby villages, where I can preach also, for this is why I have come. All those sick and disabled people looking to be healed, and Jesus says, let's go someplace else. How could he turn them away? How could he turn away people like me? And that's when it hit me. It's not that Jesus did not care about all those people. It's just that their problems, especially their physical problems, weren't his main focus. The gospel was his focus. And whenever people miss this, whenever they started coming to Jesus just to get their problems fixed, the Savior would always back away. Yes, Jesus cares about suffering, but the Gospel of Mark showed me his priorities. To me, healing had always been the big deal, but to God, my soul was a much bigger deal. I started searching for a different kind of freedom, a deeper kind of healing. Psalm 139, search me, O God, and know my heart, and set me free. I so want to be free. That has been my prayer. And God has been answering that prayer. And he has been exposing in my heart the things from which I really do need to be free. And I am so far from being finished. I have such a long, long way to go. God is still searching. God is still testing.
7: That's Johnny Erickson Tada from the True Woman 14 Conference. God's certainly not in the business of making us comfortable. He wants to change our souls. He wants to heal us of our selfish pride, our worthless idols, all of our sin. He wants to set us truly free. If you'd like to hear the entire talk from Johnny, we have a link at our website. Just go to reviveourhearts.com/weekend. Next, I want to introduce you to Liza. She was just an average believer working faithfully at a Christian ministry, but she wasn't happy. She felt like she kept doing the things that should make a Christian happy, serving God, doing great things for him, producing more and more and more. But working harder didn't get her the closer walk with God she desired. Soon, Liza felt like she was just shriveling up inside. Here she is, talking with Nancy DeMoss Wolgemuth.
8: I started just showing signs of burnout and stress, and I kind of started shriveling up on the outside as well. And people could see that all was not well, and just more deeply crying out to the Lord, saying, I know there's more than this to following you, and I so much want to experience that, but I don't know how. And so at that point in my life, when I'm just shriveling up on the outside, I did know that performance was kind of an idol for me.
11: Which is really the opposite of a grace-filled life, where there's nothing we can do to earn or deserve or merit the love of Christ. So realizing that, you made what was at the time a pretty drastic change.
8: And it felt drastic at the time. Not knowing what else to do, I decided to take a fast from all of the things that I was doing to really try to please the Lord. So that just meant that I went to work, and I also went to church on Sundays. But other than that, I quit all of the things I was doing in the evening, whether it was youth group or pregnancy care center or mentoring or whatever. And I just said, I may be back, I may not be back. But right now, I need to just seek the Lord.
11: So you weren't throwing out the faith. You were on an intentional pursuit to know Christ of Christianity.
8: So much. I knew that the things weren't bringing life, weren't bringing intimacy with the Lord, weren't bringing joy. And so I had a pretty good idea that he would be okay if I set those things aside just to seek him.
11: Tell us, when you started into this kind of drastic change in your schedule, what did you do with those evenings?
8: Yeah, so as I was entering into this time, it was actually a little bit scary because I realized, what if the things that I've put my identity in, doing all of the right things, if that's what it means for Liza to be a Christian and I don't do those things anymore, what does it mean for Liza to be a Christian? What does it mean underneath all of that for me to know Jesus? What if I don't know Jesus? You know, those were the questions on my heart.
11: Kind of free fall there.
8: Yes. Mm-hmm. What if he doesn't come through? What if there isn't anything under all of this? So I decided to sit on a park bench in the evenings with just my Bible and journal. So that very first night on the park bench, I'll never forget it. Jesus met me there. And he just came and told me that he loved me. And he said, I am not perpetually disappointed with you. I am perpetually pleased with you because of Jesus. And you already have an A on the test, so you can just go and enjoy me. He spoke to me deeply from the Song of Solomon in those nights, especially Song of Solomon 4:7. There he said, "You are altogether beautiful, my love. There is no flaw in you." And as he unpacked that and just said, "Because of Jesus, when I look at you, there is no flaw in you," he just spoke that in a way that I understood. And I started to believe it deep in my heart that Jesus loved me. And Nancy, we never moved past that in the time on the bench. We never moved on. I have a completely different perspective on him now than I did. And I'm so grateful to have come to that place of brokenness and to the park bench to really know him like that. And Nancy, he used another scripture. In 1 John 4:10, he says, "In this is love, not that we have loved God, but that he loved us and sent his son to be the propitiation for our sins." And in that truth, in that verse, oh, what joy it was to hear that love isn't me loving him first.
11: Mm-hmm.
8: This is love, Liza. Not that you have loved me well or hung on to me well or gripped me tight.
11: Yeah.
8: It's that I have loved you and held on to you, and my grip on you is tighter than your grip on me will ever be. And so I think in that season, I did let go. I understood the gospel, I think maybe for the first time in true faith, just letting go of my own worth and my own deeds before him and just accepting who he was and what he did on the cross for myself was really what was happening in that moment.
11: Liza said in a lot of ways she never moved from that bench. The kindness of God. He met her right there on that bench. Gently, he broke her of her performance trap, really an idol, and all the while reminding her of his love for her.
9: So giving, an eternal meal is here because the bread of life is near.
11: You're listening to Revive Our Hearts Weekend. I'm Dana Gresh. Today, we're spending some time together listening to stories of God delivering his daughters from sins and idols, from baggage and longings. Stories that paint the picture of freedom, freedom in Christ. Friend, sometimes our feelings of hurt and pain and even resentment seem justified, especially if we've been hurt badly. So we hold on to them tightly, sometimes for years, decades. This was true for Keisha Griffin. Today, Keisha's a pastor's wife. She guides women in Bible studies and is a leader in her community. But for many years, she harbored a secret that was eating her up inside. Keisha's story of pain began when she was just a little girl.
12: Honestly, I don't have many memories as a child being with my father. The memories that I do have are not pleasant memories. I believe my father left when I was 5 or so. You know, he chose to leave the family. And unfortunately, you know, he had a drug problem. And so, all growing up, I would say, well, this is his excuse. This is his reason. I'm giving him an out. You know, he had a drug addiction, so I'm gonna give him this out. But really, I was still harboring bitterness and unforgiveness towards him because I felt abandoned as a child. He, you know, tried to pursue a relationship, but I would always kind of just brush him off, you know, not really wanting to deal with him. He's been in and out of prison all my life, so he would always reach out, maybe through prison, through letters, through calls. So he's never just not been in my life. He's always been there. It's just that I wouldn't receive him.
11: At church, Keisha was taking a group of women through a study co-authored by Nancy DeMoss Wolgemuth and Tim Grissom, a study called Seeking Him. And God used that book to reach Keisha's heart.
12: The forgiveness chapter for me personally had me in uncontrollable tears. I didn't realize how much unforgiveness that I was harboring in my heart, specifically towards my father. And so it was the first time that I had to deal with unforgiveness in terms of my relationship with my father. So once I was convicted of that, of course, after much prayer, I decided to be more open towards a relationship with my dad. And so practically the forgiveness chapter helped me to start building a relationship with my father. It was as if one day the bitterness was removed and I was able to be open to receive him into my life. I began to speak to him over the phone more. I would accept his phone calls. I would actually check on him. How are you doing today? And that sounds really strange that I would have to even make that first step to even care about his day. That was a huge thing for me. So I would just make calls, text messaging. And then finally in August 2015, my dad visited our church for the first time. That was a surreal day. I couldn't believe, and I still think about it, it doesn't seem real to me that I went from not having any contact with him or not wanting to deal with him, ignoring his phone calls, to actually picking him up, bringing him into our home, and going to church with him. No one but God. Amazing. Forgiveness is freedom. Forgiveness is freedom. I felt a ton of weight lifted off my heart, lifted off my shoulders. Guilt lifted off of my heart because, again, I was feeling hypocritical. You say you love the Lord, you worship, you pray, you praise, but you're living this secret life of unforgiveness. So, the forgiveness definitely allowed me to be free. So I would say to any woman who's dealing with hurt or bitterness to not be afraid. To not be afraid and to make the tough decision to deal with it. Once you face that hurt, there is freedom. But we have to make the first step. We have to have some courage.
13: Forgiveness. It's one of the hardest things of all, but it clears the way for true freedom in Christ. Thank you, Keisha, for having the courage to deal with the bitterness and unforgiveness. That's hard work, but so rewarding. Did you hear the common thread that wove through each of these lady stories? There was something holding each of them back in their relationship with God. Johnny only wanted physical healing and started to believe that God wasn't who he said he was. Liza loved performing, but she couldn't see how much God loved her just as she was. Keisha harbored resentment and unforgiveness against her dad and blocked the understanding of God's forgiveness of her sin. These three ladies experienced true freedom when they first realized what sins or idols they were holding on to, and then confessed and repented of those sins, and their lives were never the same after that. So now you know what we mean when we say we're calling women to freedom in Christ. This is something we've been committed to for 25 years now, and it's been truly humbling to watch the message of freedom.

0: Miles, equipping me to disciple my Brazilian sisters in Christ. Today, the ladies in my church here in Brazil listen to Revive Our Hearts in Portuguese. They read Nancy's books in their own language and are strengthened in their faith in unbelievable ways. I am so grateful for the ministry of Revive Our Hearts and the way God has multiplied and strengthened His church through your sacrifice. I pray for another 25 years of ministry, if the Lord tarries.
1: A big thank you to this sweet listener. What an encouragement. That's what we're praying for too. We believe it's possible with the Lord's help. Now, one of the primary ways God provides for this ministry is through you. And right now, we're in a critical season for giving as we come to the end of our fiscal year. Finishing strong matters, not just for the numbers, but for women around the world, just like those in Brazil we just heard about. The need is outpacing our ability to meet it. Every day, women are searching in their homes, on Google search, via AI platforms. They're searching for something solid to stand on. And we know what that solid ground is. We just need the resources to reach them. And right now, a budget shortfall stands between this ministry and the women who need this message most. Our goal this month is $1.4 million. 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We're so grateful for your partnership as we continue to uphold these timeless truths in the year to come. Well, this week was all about freedom in Christ. I wonder if you might be able to guess what we're going to talk about next week. Oh, yes, fullness. We'll be soaking in the glory of Christ's fullness all week long on the daily program. Then we'll wrap up here on Revive Our Hearts Weekend by seeking to answer the question, what does it mean to be full of Him? Do we act differently, talk differently, and how do we get His fullness? I mean, this concept can feel a little abstract and elusive, am I right? I'm excited to dig deeper. 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I'm Dana Gresh. 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
2: 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I'm Dodd Morris, launching into the Book of Ephesians. For over five decades, Grace to You has been unleashing God's truth one verse at a time. The teaching ministry of John MacArthur is next.
3: You and I, we were born into the domain of darkness. The Lord's enemy, Satan, has been allowed a limited rule within the kingdom of this world for a limited period of time. And his is a sinister rule within a dark kingdom.
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3: Without rescue, you and I were bound to spend eternity in a place of darkness, separated from the blessings of God, sharing in the judgment that Satan deserves as the enemy of all that is good. But the Lord Jesus Christ, He has come. He has come to perform the most daring, the most extraordinary, the most heroic rescue that has ever been performed. He has come into the kingdom of darkness. He has come into this world, and at the cross, He has faced the sheer

0: depravity of evil. He has plumbed the depths of human suffering. He has faced the brunt of human cruelty. And by his death, he has broken Satan's hold upon us. In our sin, we had no way to escape the judgment that was due for our sin. We had no way to avoid an eternity in hell itself. But Jesus paid the price. Jesus broke our chains. He set us free and he took hold of us. If we trust in him and belong to him by faith, he took hold of us and he got us out of there. He rescued us from that dark kingdom and he brought us into his own kingdom, the kingdom of the beloved Son. And having been rescued, we now live in the light. We have hope for the future. We enjoy freedom even today, and everything for us is transformed. And here is the right response. Here is the only response. It is thankfulness. It is gratitude.
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11: During the Depression, I read one time where banks were only allowing people, in some cases, to withdraw 10% of what they had in the bank at one time. But God's bank doesn't work like that. You can draw out all you want, all the time, and never diminish your account. But you don't know that unless you understand the principles in the book of Ephesians. So you want to get the book of Ephesians and get it down good.
2: Welcome to Grace to You Weekend, the Bible teaching ministry of John MacArthur. I'm your host, Phil Johnson. Think of the old furniture, paintings, tools, the stuff that hasn't left your garage or attic in years. What if someone told you one of those items was worth millions? Would you leave it in storage? Let it keep gathering dust? Obviously, you wouldn't. Well, if you're a Christian, it's possible you're essentially doing the same thing, neglecting the greatest treasure you have. What exactly is that treasure, and why is it so valuable? And more important, how do you use it? Get answers today as John MacArthur begins a study from Ephesians chapter 1 called Richer Than You Think.
12: Now, that title may have caught you off guard, but it really shouldn't be a surprise that a study from the book of Ephesians would have that word rich in the title. Here's what John had to say about that.
13: No, because the Apostle Paul says, you know, we have the riches of his grace. I love how he kind of starts when he talks about that in Ephesians. We have all blessings, all heavenly blessings in Christ. That's kind of where he starts, that God has blessed us with all spiritual blessings in Christ. That all spiritual blessings? Wow, that's comprehensive, and that is the very intention of the Lord. So we are richer than we think, and I've thought this through my whole life, and you know this because we've talked about it, but people don't begin to understand the spiritual resources they have. You hear people saying, you know, God, give me more of this and give me more of that, and I need more of this and the other thing. You don't need more of anything. It's all available. It's all resident in the Spirit. It's all resident in the truth of Scripture. And as you walk in the Spirit and as you read the Word of God, there's this continual outpouring of grace upon grace upon grace, which is the dispensing of heaven's riches into the life of the believer. So you have everything that you need. The infinite blessings of heaven are available to you. Jesus even said, ask anything in my name and I'll give it to you. What a blank check that is. You know, I'm going away, but it's going to be better for you when I go away, he said that night in the upper room, because when I go away, the Holy Spirit's going to come, and when the Holy Spirit comes, he's going to teach you all things and lead you into all things and bring you all blessings. And so I don't think Christians understand that it isn't that they need something they don't have. It's that they need to know how to access what is already theirs in Christ. And we want to help with that by taking you through this study of richer than you think.
12: That's right, friend. If you're a Christian, you have access to treasure far more valuable than anything this world offers. Learn how to take hold of it as John begins his study titled Richer Than You Think. And here's John with today's lesson.
11: We come for our Bible study to a book that is indeed a treasure of mine and of every believer, the book of Ephesians. Now, just as an introduction, look at the first two verses of the first chapter, and we're going to talk a little around that thought. Paul, an apostle of Jesus Christ, by the will of God, to the saints who are at Ephesus, and to the faithful in Christ Jesus, grace to you and peace from God our Father and the Lord Jesus Christ. And thus does Paul, by the inspiration of the Holy Spirit, introduce to us this marvelous book. There was a lady in American history known as Hetty Green. Hetty Green was called America's greatest miser. When she died in 1916, this is a long time ago, when she died in 1916, she left an estate valued at $100 million. It's a lot of money in 1916. But Hetty Green was so miserly that she said she ate cold oatmeal because it was too expensive to heat the water, to warm it. Her son had a severe leg injury, and it was so severe that she was delaying trying to find a free clinic where it could be treated, and she delayed so long it had to be amputated. Well, that's a strange lady, folks. Die with $100 million in your estate, and your son loses his leg. That's really not understanding how to use your resources. Now, the book of Ephesians is written to Christians like that. You say, well, what do you mean? What kind of Christian is like that? The kind of Christian who doesn't understand the riches that he has in Christ. The kind of Christian who doesn't know how to tap his resources, maybe because he doesn't know what they are, and so he never really finds out how rich he is. If you get a handle on the book of Ephesians, some people have called it the bank of the believer. This is your spiritual checkbook, and every time you write a check out of this bank, your funds are non-diminished. In other words, you can write checks on all the riches of God as often as you want, for as much as you want, and never diminish the account. Is that nice? That's the book of Ephesians. It will teach you who you are, how rich you are, and how you are to use those riches for God's glory. Now, I want you to see that the book is based on this kind of thing, this idea of riches and fullness and inheritance, by just a couple of illustrations. For example, chapter 1, verse 7 talks about the riches of his grace at the end of the verse. Chapter 3, verse 8 talks about the unsearchable riches of Christ. chapter 3, verse 16, the riches of his glory. So you have the riches of his grace, the riches of his glory, and the riches of his Son. In other words, God is unloading all of his riches in the book of Ephesians. The word grace is used 12 times, and the word grace means God's unmerited, undeserved kindness and favor. Grace is behind all of this lavishness that God pours out. So the word grace is used 12 times. The word glory is used 8 times. The word inheritance is used 4 times. The word riches is used 5 times. The words fullness and filled are used 7 times. And the key to everything is because we are in Christ, that all the fullness of the riches of the inheritance of the glory of his grace is ours. Do you see? Because we are one with Christ in his church, because we are redeemed, this incredible fullness is ours. Maybe the sum of it all is in chapter 3, that you might be filled with all the fullness of God. It's just an incredible thought. That literally the believer can be filled with all the fullness of God himself. That we would know the unsearchable riches of Christ. That we would be able to do exceeding abundantly above all we could ask or think according to the power that works in us. You see, it's all such magnanimous, grandiose concepts. Fullness, riches, inheritance, wealth, resources, all in the book of Ephesians. Now, it's all in Christ. It's all because we're in Christ. And if you're not in Christ, you're poor. You're destitute. You're a pauper. You're a beggar. If you're in Christ, you're rich beyond all wild imagination. It's all based on him. It's not anything we did, not anything we earned. It's all his. For example, in Ephesians, all of our riches are based on these things. His will, chapter 1, verse 5. His grace, chapter 1, verse 6 and 7. His glory, chapter 1, verse 12 and 14. His power, 1:19. His love, 2:4. His good pleasure, 1:9. His purpose, 1:11. His calling, 1:18. His inheritance, again, 1:18. And his workmanship, 2:10. It's all because of him. It's all that we are in Christ, and thus these things become ours. So, this is your bank book. This is the treasure house. This is where you check out your resources. And in the first, now watch it, in the first 3 chapters, he tells you what they are, and in the last 3, he tells you how to use them. You got to get it all. You can't spend them if you know what they are, and if you know what they are, you got to know how to spend them. So the first 3 chapters, the theology of the rich believer, the practice in chapters 4 to 6. And there are other things that are involved, but that's just the main thing. Now, let me go a step further and turn the corner a little bit in your thinking. Just kind of file that category of riches related to Ephesians, and I want to talk about another dimension. It not only talks about our riches, but it talks about the whole idea that all this is ours because we're in the church. Okay? It's all ours because we're in the church. Now, by that, I don't mean that we're Baptist, Presbyterians, Methodists, or we've been catechized or Sanforized or anything else. What I mean is simply that we are in the body of Christ, that we are saved people. We are in Christ. That is the key phrase. In fact, you saw it as we started to read the book in the very first verse. It ends in Christ Jesus. But because we are in Christ and in his church, all these things accrue to us. That's the key. Now, the book then discusses the church. It discusses what the church is, how the church functions, how we function in the church, and it discusses the riches of the church. But the key truth that I want you to get in the book of Ephesians is that the church is presented as a body, Ephesians 3:6. A body. What a metaphor. What's a metaphor? A metaphor is a way of saying something that gives you a better understanding of it. Now, the metaphor is of a body. The church is like a body. That it is this interlinking organism. The church is not an organization. It's not something you just join. It's not a building. It is an organism. We are all one in Christ, and through us pulses the blood, as it were, of the life of God. We're one, inextricably united. And if one believer in the body doesn't do what he's supposed to do, the body malfunctions at that place. And when it malfunctions, then somebody else has to pick up the slack, and the body limps, and that's why the world thinks Christ is a cripple. The body must be whole and complete, and that's why in Ephesians 4 it says, till we all come to the fullness of the stature of Christ. Christ should stand up in full functioning form in his body, the church, just as he did in his human body in his incarnation. I like to call the church body two. Body one was incarnate Jesus. Body two is Christ incarnate in his church. And we should be just as whole and just as full statured as he was when he came in one body. The church is a body. Let's go back to look at the introduction, first two verses. First of all, a double source of authority. Verse one, Paul, an apostle, now watch, of Jesus Christ by the will of God. It would be enough to say Paul, an apostle of Jesus Christ. Not if you're writing Ephesians. You've got to say, Paul, an apostle of Jesus Christ, number one, and number two, by the will of God. He brings in the fullness of God and Christ. That's the nature of Ephesians. It's a book about fullness. What can you say about Paul? Starts out the first word, Paul, and we could go on and on and on for months. We won't do it. What can we say about him? He was of the tribe of Benjamin, and I'm sure his dear mother, wanting to pick out a godly name for this little fella, picked the one that was the most well-known Benjamite who ever lived, the first king of Israel, Saul, and she named her little guy Saul. And he went out to become a great rabbi. He was well-trained in the school of Gamaliel. He was a world man. He knew the societies. He knew the philosophies. He knew the scriptures of the Old Testament. He became a very well-known rabbi, a leader, a teacher, a member of the Sanhedrin. He became the most devout anti-Christian leader in the Jewish community. He hated Christians and he went after them tooth and nail. He was on his way to get some in Damascus when the Lord stopped him in his tracks, converted him, and made him a preacher of the gospel. From there, he went to pastor a church in Antioch after a few years in the Arabian desert. He went to pastor a church in Antioch. He pastored there with four other fellows for a while. And one day the Holy Spirit came in Acts 13, said, separate unto me Paul and Barnabas for the work to which I've called them. And the Lord said to him, get out of here now. You're going to get fulfilled what I told you on the Damascus road. You're going to take the gospel to the Gentile world. And he started on what has to be considered the greatest missionary enterprise in the history of the church. He founded churches in the Gentile world, and the gospel became more than a small Jewish sect. It became a worldwide message. And by the way, the words at Ephesus in verse 1 do not appear in all the manuscripts. In some manuscripts, there is a blank. And there's a reason for that. There is no local mention of any person in this entire letter. There is no mention of any city in this letter. There's no statement about any individuals at any congregation. There is nothing personal or local or geographical in the whole thing because this is a letter about fullness. And this is a letter about the whole body of Christ. This is not a localized thing. And so even in that, he talks to the whole church about the identity of the whole church. And the reason there are blanks, most scholars feel, is that this was a circular letter sent to the churches of Asia Minor, one of which was Ephesus, and every church stuck its own name in the blank. And so we know that Paul even mentioned a letter to the Laodiceans and well may have had in mind this one. It could have gone to Smyrna, Pergamos, Thyatira, Sardis, Ephesus, all the way around the cycle of churches, and each would have written their own name in the little line where here you have at Ephesus. Perhaps to the Ephesians first, and then from there, this is Paul's message to the church about the church's identity, and being local isn't part of his issue here. Now notice he calls himself an apostle. He's not just another guy with another opinion. He speaks for God. He is the mouthpiece of Jesus Christ. Do you realize there are only 14 men in history that could call themselves apostles with a capital A? 14. The first 12, Judas dropped out, the 13th was added, Matthias, and later on the 14th was Paul. Only 14 men could be said to be an apostle of Jesus Christ by the will of God. That is a mouthpiece for Jesus Christ, specially credentialed. And that was all the credentials he needed. Those men were chosen for a special era. Ephesians 2:20 calls them foundation people. They passed away with the passing of that era. They were the scripture writers. They were the ones who laid down the apostles' doctrine. They were the ones who spoke for Christ. They were the ones who spoke divine revelation in those early years. And Paul, that's all he needs for credentials. He doesn't say Paul, A-A, B-A, M-A, Ph-D, D-D, L-L-D, blah, blah, blah, blah. He doesn't give a list of credentials. He says, Paul, an apostle of Jesus Christ, by the will of God. What else do you need? God said, this is my will. Christ called me and sent me, and thus I speak. And that's enough credentials to make everybody sit down and listen. There's no vanity in his heart. There's no self-glory. There's no personal merit. He said, I am what I am by the grace of God. And to Timothy, he said, I was a blasphemer. I was a persecutor. I'm the chief of sinners. I'm not worthy of this, but God somehow counted me worthy to make me an apostle. And he speaks for God. He had a unique call. Jesus stopped him in his tracks on the Damascus Road, blinded him with his own vision of his glory, and then he said, you're my man to go to the Gentiles. He had a unique relation to Christ. He was a bond slave, and he said, for to me to live is Christ. That's all I live for. That's the only thing he knew to do in all of life. He had an incredible commission. He was dispatched. Apostolos means a sent one to carry the gospel. He had delegated power, the power of Jesus Christ. And he always recites this fact. In every letter that he writes, in the very beginning, he says he's an apostle. The only exceptions are when he begins a letter by using his name and somebody else's, like if he says, Paul and Silvanus unto the church at so-and-so. If he includes anybody else who's not an apostle, he can't use that term. But every case where he just mentions himself, he calls himself an apostle. Because people questioned it. They said he wasn't one of the original 12. How do we know he's for real, etc.? So he always reinforced it. In 1 Corinthians 9:1, he says, am I not an apostle? Have I not seen Jesus Christ our Lord? Which was the basic qualification. You had to personally see the risen Christ. Are not you my work in the Lord? Aren't you proof of it? So it is that God took this man who was a Christian persecutor, persecuting the faithful, turned him around, made him an apostle. And he was double-barreled in his authority. It came from Jesus Christ and the will of God. And those two are always in agreement. And so he states a double authority, the fullness of his authority from God and Christ. Second, we see not only a double-barreled authority, but we see a double designation of believers. And this is very simple. I'll quickly mention it to you. It says at the end of verse 1, the saints who are at Ephesus and to the faithful in Christ Jesus. He calls Christians by two terms, the saints and the faithful. And that covers both sides. From God's side, he's made us holy. From our side, we exercise faith. We are the saints, divine definition, the faithful, human definition. And it is by virtue of being full of faith that we have been made saints. You say, now when you say we're saints, do you mean those little plaster things? No. A saint is not a plastered Christian. A saint is not a canonized Catholic. A saint is not a sanctimonious individual. A saint is anybody who's a Christian. Every one of us have been made hagioi, holy. Every one of us have been set apart unto God in Christ. Every one of us have been made righteous in the righteousness of Christ. We are all saints. From God's side, we're saints. We acted in faith toward Christ. So a double designation of believers. We are the saints. We are the faithful. We have believed in Christ, and he has made us holy. Boy, isn't that a great beginning? So, double authority, double designation of believers, and then a double blessing in verse 2. You knew that would happen, didn't you? Grace to you and peace. There's the double blessing. That, incidentally, was the typical greeting. Grace is the New Testament word, charis. It means kindness of God toward undeserving people. And when they met, they said, grace to you. You say, well, why did the Christians always say that? Well, it was a lovely term. It was like saying, I wish to be gracious to you. But more than that, it had a theological meaning. It meant something to them in their faith. It was a reminder that they were what they were by grace, you see. And then there's another one, the double-barreled greeting. The Old Testament word was shalom. The New Testament word is eirene, and it means peace. Grace is the fountain and peace is the stream. Because I have grace from God, I have peace with God, right? And so that's the other side. It is because of his grace that we have his peace. There would be no peace without his grace. So, double authority, double designation of believers, double blessing, and finally a double source for all the grace and peace. It comes from God the Father and the Lord Jesus Christ. You see all this fullness, double stuff in the first two verses. And you get the idea that you're going to get some tremendous riches coming your way out of Ephesians. It's all from God the Father and the Lord Jesus Christ. Listen, Paul's message throughout the book of Ephesians is this, that you might understand God's grace, that you might possess his peace, because you are a part of his church and you have at your disposal his infinite riches. This is going to be a fantastic study. I hope you'll get your heart and mind attuned to what God has to say. Let's pray. Father, as we look at the mystery age and we see the tremendous joy that is ours because of all the riches you've deposited in our account, we are reminded to say thank you. We are reminded to express our love and praise. Thank you for the grace that gives the peace. Thank you for making us one body with you as the head and putting at our disposal the riches of all divine resource. Teach us to know who we are, how rich we are, and how to use the riches we possess. For your glory, we pray in Christ's name. Amen.
14: 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It's another 30 minutes of unleashing God's truth one verse at a time on Grace to You Weekend.
15: 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I'm Dodd Morris. In any season of spiritual change, God asks us to take off the old and sinful part of ourselves. 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
16: Hi, this is Pastor Jason Akers. Consider this. God has you in this world for such a time as this. Esther 1:8 says, "The king had given orders to all the staff of his palace to do as each man desired." 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To say it's been hard would be an understatement. 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
1: In a season of spiritual change, God asks that we take off the old and sinful, but something needs to be put on in its place. 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

0: 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Mark is president of Moody Bible Institute and the senior pastor of New Life Community Church in Chicago. Today, part two of the message, How to Prepare for a Season of Change. 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
1: When I was a young believer, when I first came to Christ, I was afraid of hell. I mean, fires of flames of hell. I may miss it. Oh, help me, Lord. I don't want to go there. Sounds like a real nasty place to hang out for a long time. I don't really want to go there. Oh, help me, Jesus. You know, that was a motivating factor. Once I became born again, once I gave my life to Christ, once I started walking in God, that ceased to be the motivating factor in my life. It was no longer fear of punishment. A slave has fear of punishment. A son no longer is driven by fear. A son is driven by grace. Let me explain the difference. I could tell my son, Josiah, hey, if you don't do this, I'm going to really crack down on you. In fact, have you ever heard of being grounded for life? Well, that's what you're going to be if you don't do this, because you do not do that. And I could try to motivate him by fear. And he could think, if I do that, oh, I'll be really punished. And so I better not do that because I may get punished. But if I can do it with getting away with a punishment, then I would do it. Or I could sit down with my son and I could say, son, you know, it would really grieve my heart if you did this, because that's not your nature. You're my son. You're a Job. Jobs don't do that. And it would really disappoint me if you did that. It would really cause me grief if you do that. Listen, son, even if you did it, you would still be my son. Because you cannot cease to be my son, even when you don't behave like my son. But it would cause me sadness and grief of heart. That motivation, when my son goes to do something, he thinks, this grieves the heart of God. This grieves the heart of my father. I don't want to grieve my father's heart. Because he's been good to me. He's my dad. He loves me. I want to please my father. So I don't want to do it because I don't want to hurt his heart. As opposed to the fear of punishment that says, hey, I don't want to do it because I'll get punished. You see, there's different motivations. The more mature we become in God, I believe that we become more grace-driven and less hell-driven. Are you tracking with me? The more you mature, you become in God. It's not fear of hell. And by the way, I know there's a lot of discussion about this, and some of you come from religious traditions and backgrounds where you believe you can lose your salvation and so forth. That's a long discussion. I'm not going to get into that discussion, but I do believe that if you're truly a son, you cannot unbecome a son. That if you're born, you can't become unborn if you're truly a son. Now, there's some that claim to be a son that aren't really a son in the first place and don't show the fruit of it. And if you're really a son, I think you'll show the fruit of it. But here's the point. I run into people that are fear-driven. And if you're fear-driven, you're going to fail often. And I'll say to someone, they'll come to the altar, and I'll say, is this the first time you're giving your life to Jesus? No. Is this the second time? Oh, no. Third time? Well, it's more like the 12th or 13th time. I can't remember anymore. So, what's your story? Well, I got saved, then I got unsaved, got saved, got unsaved, got saved, got unsaved, got saved, got unsaved, got saved, got unsaved, got saved, got unsaved. Can't keep track of it anymore. Last month I was saved. Last month I was unsaved. This month I'm trying to get saved. I just really don't know where I'm at. I got saved and unsaved so many times I can't keep track. That is not the way it works. You don't need to get saved again. You just need to repent and get on track again. Hebrews chapter 6 says, you know, once you've tasted of his grace and held of it, you can't like re-crucify Jesus again. You need to repent and get your life on track with God, not try to get saved again. And what drives you is not the fear of hell. What drives you is the grace of God. Lord, I don't want to hurt your heart. You've been so good, so patient. so loving. How could I hurt the heart of the one who loves me so much? And by the way, there are consequences to sin. Just because God forgives you doesn't mean you don't have to live with the consequences. Hey, you go out, rob a bank, you say, well, I asked God to forgive me, he forgave me, now I'm richer. No, it doesn't work that way. Sorry. No. You repent, you have to give the money back, you deal with the money, alright, give it anonymously, I don't care. Give it back anonymously, drop it off at the bank, but guess what, if you're caught, you go to jail. You'll go forgiven to jail, but you'll still go to jail. You say, well, Jesus forgave me, yeah, but now you have a jail ministry. You're forgiven, but hey, you're going to jail still. Because God liberates you from the spiritual damnation, but not from the physical consequences of your sin. So forgiveness is important and vital, but sin always has consequences in our life. So if you're going to go into new season, it requires cleansing in your life. Cleansing happens when you're willing to really confess and repent. Take an inventory of your life. What is my life like? Where am I missing the target with God? How can I confess it and say, God, I take responsibility for my sin? You see, I think one of the big problems in our life is that oftentimes we don't take responsibility for our spiritual condition. We blame our spouse. If he were more on fire, oh, I would be a better Christian. I would love Jesus more, be involved in ministry. Listen, take responsibility for your own life. Well, if there were a home group that met closer to my house, then I would really grow. You see, I work the second shift, so I can't be in fellowship. If there were, no, take responsibility. You see, Pastor, I'm not a really good reader, and I have this old King James Bible. You know, if I really, no, take responsibility. My job really pulls me down because people are so negative, so critical, and if I had another job, I would really, wait, take responsibility for your life. You see, I have a lot of little kids right now. One, they're grown and they've gone to college, then I'll really be a prayer warrior and be involved in ministry. But right now with this baby here, that baby there, you know, how can God expect that I have a right relationship with him? I can barely survive. Hey, take responsibility for your spiritual condition. Listen, in the prayer that follows, because after they repented, it tells us in verse 5, they stood up to praise the Lord your God, who is from everlasting to everlasting. And now you find the longest prayer in the Bible. It takes you about 6 minutes to read, or 6 minutes to say out loud. It's a long prayer. And basically, it's a prayer. Let me summarize it for you. I'm not going to read the whole prayer. Let me summarize it for you. Basically, they say, this starts all the way in creation. Oh God, you created the heavens and the earth and Adam and then Abraham, you called our father Abraham and led him through the promise and he had Isaac and then you created a nation and then we came into captivity and then you set us free from a captivity and then the Egyptians were drowned in the sea and then we followed you and then we turned our backs from you. Then we followed you and you turned our backs from you and then you took us into captivity because we neglected and turned our backs on you and God now, we are in a bad place because of our fault and we're not happy with where we're at. So God, please have mercy on us. You know, the big thing about this prayer is they don't blame God. They say, God, you've been faithful. We've been unfaithful. And we are at where we're at because of our bad choices. We take responsibility for our present condition. And now we call unto you, God, and ask that you would change it and have mercy on it. That's huge. That's huge. You see, I think we all need to say, I am responsible for my spiritual condition. Can you say that? Okay, let's say a little louder. 1, 2, 3. I am responsible for my spiritual condition. I can't blame you, Pastor, anymore. No, you can't blame me anymore. Sorry.
2: Pastor, if we only had a 2:30 service, because I'm just like waking up in the morning, you know, if I, at 2:30, I'm like wide awake, you know. Sorry. You are responsible for your spiritual condition. Now take responsibility. Do something about it.
0: Have you said that? I am responsible for my spiritual condition. It's the first step in preparing for a season of change. 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
1: The Bible says that they decided to get serious about it. You know,
0: well,
1: most of the times when we get serious about something,
0: what are you replacing those things with?
1: When you decide to buy a house, typically you don't say, hey, I'm going to buy a house. What's your price? Here's the price. Okay, let's negotiate it and shake hands. No, there's a contract involved. It's a written agreement because people change their mind. It's very clear. When you decide to get married, there's a marriage license. And that marriage license, two people sign that marriage license because it's a written formal agreement. When you're accepted in a college, there's an application form, there's a written agreement. Any kind of contractual covenant, important decision is typically a written signed covenant agreement because what you're saying is, I don't want to leave this up to my fading memory. I don't want it to be foggy or fuzzy. I want this to be so clear that it's written down and there's no misunderstanding on your side and my side. Oftentimes we make New Year's resolutions or set goals. We don't write them down. We're not clear about them. We don't really get specific about things. You make resolutions like, I want to be a better person. Well, that's a lousy resolution. How are you going to measure it? What does that mean? I'm going to get more in shape. Okay. Is there a health club plan, a jogging plan, a diet plan? Because that really is not a good commitment resolution. Have you written it down? And they did a study years ago where they traced college graduates, I believe it was from Oxford University, college graduates, and they discovered that those that wrote down their goals were 80 to 5% more likely to achieve their goals than those that didn't write them down, that just kind of decided, well, this is what I want to be. Those that wrote their goals down were more likely to achieve them because they had the foresight to write them down. So you see in Nehemiah that suddenly, listen to what they do. After this, they make three major commitments. They've confessed their sin, and now they make three major commitments that are found in this passage. I want you to track them with me. Look what it says in verse 38. It says, in view of all this, we are making a binding agreement. We are putting it in writing, and our leaders, our Levites and our priests, are affixing their seals to it. And so it says, those who sealed it were, and it lists about 82 to 83 names. They wrote out their commitment. There was a commitment they made about family, a commitment they made about worship, and a commitment they made about finances. Because here's the way it works. I want you to hear me well. Listen up. If you don't get anything, here's a spiritual principle. God is not the God of the takeaway. He's the God of the takeaway and the give back. Okay? When God takes something out of your life, He expects you to replace it with something else. Some of us have not learned that principle yet. We take something out, but we don't know that we're supposed to replace it with something else. Some of you got saved and you had a sailor's mouth, a trucker's mouth. blankety blank blank, blankety blank this, blankety blank that, blankety blank, blank, blank, blank. I'm going to the blankety blank house of God today. And, you know, you just, that was your mouth. When you got saved and gave your life to Christ, you lost half of your language. People would say, how you doing? Good. How's your wife doing? Fine. You just lost half of your vocabulary because it was all blingity bling bliss, and now you're so scared. But listen, so what happens? Do you just become mute? No. You learn to replace it with other expressions. You learn to replace expletives with exclamations that are more suitable for the listeners. You don't stop speaking. You don't just take something away. You take something away and you add something else in its place. That's always been the way of God. The way of God is not to strip us away from things and leave us neutral. The way of God is to strip things away and add other things to it. So in Ephesians, it says, don't lie anymore, but it says, now tell the truth. It also says, don't steal anymore, and says, go out and start working so that you can be generous and give. So stop stealing, work, and be generous. You see, don't be critical anymore. Now, use your tongue to build people up, to edify people. You see, God never just strips something away. He replaces the old with the new. Some of us know what's wrong, but we don't know what's right. So we've stripped away the old, but we haven't replaced it in new. And here's what happens. Listen, when you cast the demons out of a life and you don't replace it with anything else, the Bible says the demons will run around and they'll come back to the house and realize that the house is still empty. So they'll come back to the house, they'll invade the house again, and they'll invite all their other demon friends to invade you again, and you'll be worse in the end than you were in the beginning because you have not understood that you don't just take things out, you fill things up with something. You don't just cast the evil spirit out, you get filled with the Holy Spirit who gives you power and strength to live for God. Are you tracking with me? Okay. Here's the thing. When we cleanse our life, you always need to ask yourself, now that I'm taking this off, what am I putting on? Always ask that question. Now that I'm leaving this behind, what am I replacing it with? What is the godly antithesis to this? You see, we all have legitimate desires that we try to fulfill in illegitimate ways. It says, I'm lonely, I'm lonely, I'm lonely. So that's why I go from boyfriend to boyfriend. That's why I sleep with this guy, because I'm lonely. I feel loved, I feel needed for this moment. And I wake up, I feel terrible, I feel guilty. But for the moment, I like it because I feel lonely. Hey, is that a bad thing? No, that's a legitimate need that you have. You feel lonely, and it's a legitimate need that you have, but you're fulfilling it in an illegitimate way. So when you get rid of it, how is God's legitimate way of fulfilling it? Well, hey, you need friends, not sleeping partners, friendship, talk, community, hanging out. People that aren't using you, but people that you're sharing with and feeling a close connection. You ever heard of that? Some of you have been used for so long, you don't even know how to have a friendship. New season. New season. New season. New season. Take off the old, put on the new. Take off the old, put on the new.
0: As we wrap up today's message, I urge you to go to that passage, Ephesians 4, verses 21 through 23, and read that and think about that. Mark, because we're talking about change, this isn't just a one-time decision for those in desperate situations. Taking off the old and putting on the new, that's something we need to do every day.
2: That's right. It's a continual process of transformation. And if you are listening to this message, I want to guarantee you this. You are not the same person you were a year ago, And hopefully, in a good way, you will not be the same person a year from now than you are today. But it requires an intentional, deliberate taking off the old, putting on the new. We call that transformation.
3: Yes, indeed. 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That's

0: through some very real difficult battles yourself, including a long health journey.
1: You know, that's true. I feel like I'm the poster child for he chooses the weak to shame the strong, you know, the fool to dispel the wise. I really came into faith with so much brokenness. And on some of your other shows, I've shared backstory of just childhood trauma at the hands of teenage boys. And then as I came to Christ as a teenager in my young adult years when I got married, I got contracted Lyme disease right away during one of our pregnancies. And that began, which now has been a 36-year battle of incredible chronic health challenges. I'm also a former fitness professional, so I love health and fitness, and oh, the irony that I have battled so much in this area of health. And it seems like when I'm going out to speak, when I'm ready to write a book, I experience massive relapses, and fear will come with it too, because with the neuro-Lyme that I deal with, the neurological symptoms are absolutely terrifying. And I remember one day going, Lord, how long until you heal me so I don't have to feel so afraid? And he just thundered back in my heart and he said, Susie, healing and fear are two different things. I could heal you today, but you'd lose it tomorrow because you think like a sick person. You're chasing your symptoms more than you're chasing me. And it was true. And I realized once again, he has not given us a spirit of fear, but a power, love, and sound mind. So I say all that to say this battle has not been wasted on me. I've really learned, as I've studied scripture and interviewed a lot of people myself over the years, is that I think our trials actually keep us out of trouble. I think God allows an overplayed enemy attack to engage us so we remember how to stand in battle, to protect us from a worse attack down the road. So if we can learn to keep our wits about us, to remember that he goes before us, he's got our back, his hand of blessing is on our head, that's Psalm 139. And then we can look around to say, Lord, what in me needed this trial? And I'm not saying that he's the cause. He's not the author of sickness and cancer and betrayal. But he allows and tempers the storm so that it can refine us. And I have learned to just say over my life, Lord, what you allow, you redeem. I will walk through this thing wiser, deeper, with a richer understanding of your word. So show me what I need to learn in this place so that I can keep walking. He has proven himself faithful over and over again. And every storm that you walk through, every victory that you win, I believe you walk in a greater measure of authority because you're wiser to the enemy's schemes and you're deeper in the things of God.
2: So good, Susie. I love the fact that this is not just theory, but it's what you have lived out and battled through yourself. So thank you. Strong in battle, why the humble will prevail. We love the fact that we're offering this as our monthly
0: 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That's all the time we have today. I'm Wayne Shepherd. Thanks for joining us. Be sure to come back next weekend where Mark continues his study of Nehemiah with a message about making God a priority. 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
3: 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The Bold Steps on Moody Radio. I'm Dodd Morris. Psalm 150, verse 6 says, let everything that has breath praise the Lord. Praise is probably more powerful than most of us ever give it credit for. Coming up on our Monday, Bold Steps with Dr. Mark Jobe. Let your praise go first. Look at King Jehoshaphat in the Old Testament at 2 o'clock Eastern Time, 1 Central, right after Equipped with Chris Brooks. 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
4: This is John MacArthur with more Portraits of Grace. I'm sure it'll come as no surprise to you when I say that Christians struggle with sin. Well, as you mature in Christ, the frequency of your sin may decrease, but your sensitivity to it will increase. That doesn't mean you're more easily tempted, but rather you're more aware of the subtleties of sin and how it dishonors God. As a believer, Your first

0: first response to sin should be to confess it. In fact, confession of sin is a distinguishing characteristic of a true believer. 1 John 1:9 literally says that Christians are the ones who continually confess their sins and who are being continually cleansed from all unrighteousness. What a wonderful truth. This is John MacArthur, praying that you're continuing to be portraits of grace.
1: Well, if you really want to redeem time, something has to go. Hey, this is Carl with Carl and Crew. You're going to want to join us next week. We are going to have an entire week about the power and the fruit and the abundant life that's born out of redeeming time. What are each of us giving up? We're going to share that with you right here with Carl and Crew on Moody Radio.
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0: You've probably heard someone say, love the sinner but hate the sin. But as Alistair Begg wraps up his study in Psalm 139, he points out why that's not always the right approach. We'll take a closer look at King David's prayer for divine vengeance and personal scrutiny today on Truth for Life Weekend.
1: If you remember when we began, we said that although this psalm is attributed to David, there is no historic reference that allows us to pinpoint it with any accuracy. We mentioned that the closing section and the presence of these enemies in verses 19 and 20 probably provided for David the context for the way in which he then reflects on the security that is his in God. And if you like, the presence of the enemies finds him retreating, or if you like, advancing into the security and provision and protection of God. You know when I sit down, you know when I rise up, you hem me in. Not a word of constriction, but a word by way of protection. And if the harsh reality of the wicked did give rise to the first 18 verses, to all that is contained there, then I think we can also say that the first 18 verses prepare the way for this closing section. In other words, when we read this closing section, we need to remember that David is not bloodthirsty, that the one who writes the concluding verses is the same one who has written the first 18 verses, who has spoken of the intimacy and care and protection and provision of God. Now, the reason that it's important for me to say that is because if we are honest, when we come to verse 19, it almost appears to be a discordant note. There's no question that of the 24 verses in the psalm, we would regard it as the most difficult, because it seems on first reading to be a kind of abrupt intrusion, a strange intrusion, causing us, as we read our Bibles perhaps, or the morning on our own, and we're reading through Psalm 139, and as we perhaps even every so often read it out loud to ourselves so that it might stick in our minds, and we come to verse 19 and we say to ourselves, we just stop and say, well, where in the world did that come from? Well, the answer is it came from verses 1 to 18. It is not an inappropriate interruption. And I hope to be able to show us this morning that it is because of the immensity of David's experience of the living and true God that he responds in the way that he does to the wicked. God is so precious to him that he finds those who speak against God as intolerable. He finds, if you like, their revolt to be revolting. You see, when a person's world is full of God, then that person will actually long for the elimination of evil. If you think about it this morning, you realize that any true believer longs for the day when evil will be destroyed, when sin will be no more, when God will complete what he has purposed from all of eternity, a reality that David had only the slightest hint of, and which we understand will be a reality in the new heaven and in the new earth. It is because of the immensity of his love for God that he is so careful to respond to all that opposes God. These individuals, verse 19, are bloodthirsty, they are blasphemous, and they rise up against God. You've got to get this clear in your mind. David does not turn cantankerous in this final section. It is because he has such an understanding of the magnificence of God, the indescribable God, the holy God, that everything that is antithetical to that God is a concern to him. Now, to try and guide our way through this, I want to point out, first of all, that this is a prayer. To whom does David direct these comments? If you look in your Bible, you will see that he is directing these comments to God. He has begun the psalm, O Lord, Yahweh, you have searched me and you know me. And he's still speaking to God. And he's speaking to him, if you like, in prayer. It is an imprecatory prayer. It is one of about 30 imprecatory psalms in the book of Psalms. An imprecation is essentially a curse. And the cursing psalms are there as an expression of the magnificent holiness of God and how all that opposes God will one day be destroyed. What it is a prayer for divine vengeance, a prayer for divine vengeance. Now, immediately people will find themselves embarrassed by this. Old Testament scholars throughout the ages are very, very tempted to do all kinds of things when you come to passages like this. Some will say, well, this was not David, this was somebody put this in here and so on. It doesn't help anything at all, it's really quite stupid. The fact of the matter is, we are tempted then to play the Old Testament against the New Testament. So people come to this and they seek to get out of it, as it were, by saying, well, this is the Old Testament, of course. And we know, wrongly, that the Old Testament is obsolete. You don't find this stuff, do you, in the New Testament? Well, yes, actually you do. Now here we go. Matthew chapter 23. And you can read the whole of Matthew 23, but we won't. Verse 29, this is Jesus speaking. Woe to you, scribes and Pharisees, hypocrites, for you build the tombs of the prophets and decorate the monuments of the righteous, saying, if we'd lived in the days of our fathers, so on and so on and so on. Fill up then the measure of your fathers. You serpents, you brood of vipers, how are you to escape being sentenced to hell? How are you going to escape the destruction? This is Jesus. This is New Testament. Now, if we turn it around the other way, we also need to understand this, that in both the Old Testament and in the New Testament, vengefulness is expressly forbidden. You see how we need a whole Bible to understand the Bible? So that people say, well, they did that kind of stuff in the Old Testament and it wasn't a problem at all. Well, listen to the book of Leviticus and chapter 19. You shall not hate your brother in your heart, but you shall reason frankly with your neighbor, lest you incur sin because of him. You shall not take vengeance or bear a grudge against the sons of your own people, but you shall love your neighbor as yourself. I am the Lord. So in other words, in the Old Testament, love for our enemies is not an option, it is an obligation. That's the first thing. Notice that this is a prayer. He's not standing on a rooftop shouting at people. He is not up in a position of exalted kingship, saying, look at all these wretched people down there. That is not what he's doing. In fact, I've thought long about it. I wonder, was he standing up? Was he sitting down when he wrote this? Did he write it and then lie down on his bed? Did he lie on his bed and say, oh Lord, you've searched me and you know me, you know when I'm lying down and so on? Was he still lying on his bed when he said, oh God, oh that you would slay the wicked. Oh that you would bring this to an end. First of all, it's a prayer. Secondly, it's not a program. It's not a program for David to implement. He, like us, is longing for a day when wickedness will be destroyed. The first psalm, remember, blessed is the man who doesn't walk in the counsel of the ungodly or stand in the way of sinners or sit in the seat of scoffers, but his delight is in the law of the Lord. By nature, we are that person. No delight in God, no interest at all. You remember how the psalm ends? As for the wicked, they are not so. They're like the chaff that the wind blows away. Therefore, the wicked will not stand in the judgment, nor sinners in the congregation of the righteous. David understands this. That's how he began his book of Psalms. This is not a program for David to go out and implement. Well, I won't take time to turn you to it, but if you are interested, you can go back and check, and you'll find a number of occasions when we studied in 1 and 2 Samuel, David consistently refused to take matters into his own hands. Do you remember? In the cave, and his friends said, "Take him out now. You can kill him now." David says, "No, I'm not going to do that. I will not do that. I will not take matters into my own hands." David realizes that he is not driven by spite or vindictiveness or by a desire to get even. He is driven by a zeal for God. He's God's king, and as a result, his enemies were not simply private enemies. They were enemies of God. Remember again, when we studied in 1 and 2 Samuel, we said, well, why would the king then exercise such punishment on those who were opposed to him? And the answer is because they were opposed to God Almighty. He was God's king, and therefore their opposition to him was an opposition to God. The fact is that David sees evil, and he sees how evil evil is, and so he hates it, as he says here in verse 22, with a complete hatred. The challenge for us, isn't it, that it's hard for us to give voice to that kind of expression of divine purity without actually it being mixed with an agenda of personal venom and animosity. There is a perversity about our souls that while at the same time saying, I absolutely despise and hate that, and something in your mind going, I wonder what it would be like to do that. I wonder what that would be like. We have to be very honest, don't we? It's a prayer, it's not a program. Thirdly, in dealing with it, it reveals our predicament or our problem, a problem to which I've already alluded. Because if we are honest, as I say, within ourselves, we're hesitant to pray in that way. And not just because this was the prayer of God's king and we are not God's king, but because we actually find this kind of confrontation to be distasteful. And yet, I was helped by just a sentence from Dick Lucas this week where he said in passing in a talk that he gave in the 80s, it's never wise to dismiss from the Bible things we find difficult or distasteful. It's never wise for us to seek to dismiss from the Bible the things we find difficult or distasteful. These are not aberrations. These are part of the living Word of God. So then what is our predicament? Twofold. Number one, we are confused in our thinking. Confused in our thinking. You say, well, you can speak for yourself in this regard. Okay, then I am confused, easily confused in my thinking. Because we have grown very comfortable with the idea of love the sinner, hate the sin. And David doesn't seem to be doing that. No, he actually hates the sinner. I would like that you got rid of them, that you destroyed them. They are malicious in their intent. They take your name in vain. They blaspheme you. I loathe them. I hate them. I count them my enemies. Now, there is truth to this, isn't there? That we do love the sinner and we hate the sin. We could think of ways in which that would be immediately applied. But it is easy to overstress that notion, to make that notion say something that it doesn't mean. Listen to John Stott. Evil is not something abstract. It exists in the hearts and ways of evildoers. So when the judgment of God falls, it will fall on evildoers, not upon evil in abstract. So David recognizes this. He realizes that he lives in a world in which evil abounds. He's not speaking about evil as a construct of an idea. No, because evil reveals itself in the hearts and lives of each of us. And so again, our confused thinking has to be brought underneath the jurisdiction of the Bible. The Bible will help us out on every case. So for example, John chapter 3 and verse 16, everybody knows it, right? For God so loved the world that he gave his only begotten Son, that whoever believes in him should not perish, but have everlasting or eternal life. That's John 3:16. John 3:36, 35, the Father loves the Son and has given all things into his hand. Whoever believes in the Son has eternal life. Whoever does not obey the Son shall not see life, but the wrath of God remains on him. So simultaneously, God's wrath is revealed against all sin, and his love is extended in the person of his Son to those who are in rebellion against him. We can say more on that, but we won't. The challenge for us, the predicament for us, is that we are so easily confused in the way we think. We pay too much attention to cliches, often generated by well-meaning people, but not really true to the unfolding story of the Bible. We're confused in our thinking, but here's what I think is even more devastating, and I've struggled with this all week. We're compromised in our living. My bigger problem with this psalm is not intellectual, it's moral. You see, because if God's king, David, who writes this, sees how evil is, we fail to see how evil is. And as a result of that, we recoil from God's judgment. Why would he ever do this? Why would he ever respond in this way? Because he is absolutely holy. He is of purer eyes than to look upon evil. And so David says, these folks blaspheme your name. They use it as a curse. They are opposed to you at every point. We've grown accustomed to disgrace, haven't we? The fact is, evangelical Christianity, if we are very honest, as we must be, evangelical Christianity is weak when it comes to the matter of moral outrage. Oh, you say, no, wait a minute. There's tremendous moral outrage. So people are greatly concerned about matters of public morality. But it is relatively easy for us to stand, as it were, on the bridgehead and deal with matters of public morality. It's fascinating that at this point in history, both sides of the Atlantic Ocean, people are making a career out of apologizing for things that they had nothing at all to do with 200 and 300 years ago. So we become adept at being able to ask for forgiveness for things we never did while failing to ask for forgiveness for the things I did 20 minutes ago. That's what I mean about the compromise that is there in moral terms. It's what James is addressing. Out of your mouth comes blessings and cursings. Brothers and sisters, these things should not be. In other words, you're radically different. But are we? It's a prayer. It's not a program. We have a problem. And finally, this is to be our posture. Verse 23 and 24. David is calling upon God to deal with the wicked. And now he submits himself to divine scrutiny. He doesn't confine his attack to the evil around him. he faces up to what is within him. When we began, we quoted from the introductory prayer to the communion service in the Anglican prayer book, Almighty God, before whom all hearts are open, all desires known, and from whom no secrets are hidden. You see what he's doing? He's actually concluding as he began. Lord, you search me, you know me. Lord, you know how I hate those who are opposed to you. Before I close this off, he says, I want you to search me. Try me. Check for grievous ways in me. Lead me in the way of everlasting. What he's acknowledging is what we must acknowledge, that our hearts and in our hearts are the seeds of appalling evil. McShane, he said that he considered that the seeds of every sin known to man clearly dwelt in his own heart. When Isaiah saw the Lord high and lifted up, and his train filled the temple, when he saw God as God is, then he saw himself as he is. It's quite staggering, isn't it? The prophet of God, he said, woe is me, woe is me. Fascinatingly, he'd been doing the woes before he got to this one. You can do this for Homer, but in chapter 5, he says, woe to those who do this. In verse 11, woe to those who do this. In verse 18, woe to those who draw iniquity with cords of falsehood. Woe to those who call evil good and good evil. Woe to those who are heroes at drinking wine and valiant men and mixing strong drink, who acquit the guilty for a bribe and deprive the innocent of his right. His prophetic voice sounds out with great clarity. And then he says, woe is me, for I'm lost. I'm a man of unclean lips. I dwell in the midst of a people of unclean lips. For my eyes have seen the King, the Lord of hosts. Isaiah was arguably the greatest preacher of his day, of his generation. Everybody listened to him. And yet, before the bright intensity of the revelation of God in all of his holiness, what did he discover? He discovered that it was precisely in the area of his strengths and his gifts that he was deeply sinful. Isaiah got it. David gets it. I hope we get it too.
0: 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I'm Bob Lapine. Thanks for taking time out of your weekend to study the Bible with us. Next weekend, we'll begin a series called A Light in the Darkness. 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
2: 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I'm Dodd Morris. Coming up in 1 hour, an encore of Open Line with Dr. Michael Radelnik. Up next, it's In Grace.
3: I got a piece of advice for you today. 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
4: Welcome to In Grace. This is Jim Scudder, and today on our Friday and weekend edition, we are going to take you to a place that very few people have ever gone. Today, we're going to take you to Israel, to Jerusalem, and to where Jerusalem began when David was the king. He was the king in this place. It's called the City of David. And the City of David has been uncovering a road that starts at the bottom of the hill near the Pool of Siloam that was recently rediscovered. And this road was leading up toward the temple. And you know what? They have uncovered the entire thing, and it is now open to the public, and that's what we're going to do in a few minutes. I am going to walk the entire pilgrimage road from the Pool of Siloam all the way up to the temple, and I'm positive Jesus walked this road. And there's a lot of things on this road that we're going to tell you about as we go. We're going to be guided by a young lady named Ananel Shukran. She is a guide at the City of David, and she's going to explain things like the drainage tunnel.